0: exciting program to talk about some of the discoveries you feel are most important as it relates to the New Testament. But before we get into the particulars, we want to kind of set a framework or foundations, if you will, set the stage for the approach to dealing with archaeological evidence, some things you'd like to share from the broader apologetic perspective or philosophical perspective.
1: Absolutely, Henry. As many of your viewers know, the New Testament, of course, was written over 2,000 years ago, and the main overarching message of the New Testament is, which I believe is a historical document, is the life, death, burial, and resurrection of Jesus Christ from the dead, and also how his followers took that message and spread it all throughout the Roman world in the first century. But as you also know, Henry, archaeology is a study of a reconstruction of the past using primarily material remains and artifacts which have been left behind by human cultures of the past. So from an apologetic standpoint, and even really from a philosophical standpoint, I would say, and this thing, it's important for people to understand that archaeologists have different opinions on this. This is my view, my particular view, that archaeology and history by themselves cannot prove beyond a shadow of a doubt that Jesus rose from the dead, because the resurrection, really at the foundation, is a miracle, and miracles can only happen if there is a God, if God exists, and if there's a supernatural being to perform miracles. However, the resurrection of Jesus is recorded in a historical book or books that we call the New Testament, and archaeology can and indeed has provided some amazing amount of evidence that supports that indeed the New Testament is a reliable historical document, lending a great amount of support for the claims of the New Testament, whether they are the people that are mentioned, the places that are mentioned in the New Testament, and even some of the events that are mentioned in the New Testament as well. Now, epic archaeology, and even years ago when I taught seminary, one of the foundational principles that I taught my students is that there are three basic primary sources when it comes to knowing the past. And if you think about it, you know, the resurrection of Jesus is a historical event. So one of the foundational questions that we have to answer is, how do we know the past? So these principles that I taught my students is that we know the past through three basic primary sources. And basically, Henry, they are eyewitnesses, historical records, and archaeological evidence. Someone saw something happen, and then they write it down, whether it's on a piece of pottery, or whether it's a papyri, or whatever it is, they write it down. And then the archaeological evidence could be buildings, it could be inscriptions, or any other types of things like that. So really, that's what we're dealing with. We're dealing with these historical records and the archaeological evidence. And the New Testament claims to be written by eyewitnesses. In fact, as the Apostle Peter wrote in 1 Peter chapter 1, verse 16, Peter says, "For we did not follow cleverly devised myths when we made known to you the power and the coming of the Lord Jesus Christ." But Peter says, "But we were eyewitnesses of his majesty." So the New Testament is a historical document written by eyewitnesses. And if it was written by first century eyewitnesses, then we should expect to find details in the historical and archaeological record that does indeed verify that the things that they're writing about are actually true and grounded in reality.
0: Well, that's a great exposition, Ted. Lots to expand on there. There's just the one thing I might build upon is the question of Jesus' resurrection, while a miracle, is a historical question. The question really is it true that A, Jesus was crucified by the Romans and put in a tomb, and B, is it true that a bunch of people saw him physically alive 3 days later? Right? I mean, that's a historical eyewitness kind of question. It's a philosophical question too, in terms of, can miracles happen? But the establishment of it as a historical fact has to do with the logic of what I just laid out there. So it's kind of interesting. I think sometimes people just think, oh, that's a miracle. Miracles don't happen. Science has disproved that. And they don't think through what the event actually is.
1: Absolutely right. Well said, Henry. And the great British writer C.S. Lewis, in his excellent book Miracles, in the very first chapter writes this. He says, essentially, he addresses this very thing in chapter one, as C.S. Lewis does. And I'm going to basically summarize what he says. Basically, he says that if I say I'm going to show you evidence that X, Y, Z are happened, and the evidence is that there was some kind of miracle. Well, if you're already predisposed that miracles can't occur, then no matter how much evidence I show you, then no amount of evidence is going to convince you that that miracle happened. And that is certainly the case. If you don't think miracles are possible, then I can show you all kinds of archaeological evidence, and you're not going to believe that. So from a classical apologetic standpoint, we first need to establish that God exists. And that's not what we're here to do today. We're here to look at the evidence. But I think it's an important point to make, Henry, that that there is a God, and there's really amazing evidence. You don't even have to, go to any kind of scientific stuff. You can actually go to the scripture, Psalm 19, the heavens declare the glory of God. Paul makes the same point in Romans chapter 1. It says that since the creation of the world, God's invisible qualities have been clearly seen from the things that have been made, so that men are without excuse. So there's ample amount of evidence in God's creation that people can know that there is a God. And then we go to the historical record to see, is the New Testament giving us reliable historical information? This is where archaeology comes in.
0: All right. Now, speaking of that, Ted, we're gonna introduce your first artifact here, your first most significant discovery, and that is, just talk for a few moments here about Pontius Pilate. Your favorite discovery regarding Pilate is what?
1: Yes, there are actually a couple, and I know this show is about five significant archaeological finds according to Epoch Archaeology, but let me just say that there's a lot of them I like. It's hard to pick just five.
0: I know.
1: But pick Pontius Pilate, because back years ago, a group of Italian archaeologists were working in the city of Caesarea, there on the coast of Israel, and they discovered an inscription essentially built into the side of this Roman amphitheater that was used in a later purpose for the construction of this amphitheater, and it essentially contained an inscription with the name Pontius Pilate, the prefect of Judea. So that was, I forgot the exact year, but that was discovered there at Caesarea. And then years later, archaeologists excavating the city of Herodium, or not the city, but it was really kind of a building. I guess you could call it a city if you wanted to. It's really more of a glorified, it looks like a volcano that's King Herod built. This ring was excavated. I think it was in the 1960s, the late 60s. And that ring then went into a warehouse in Israel, but it had a Latin inscription on it. And so just a few years ago, a scholar was looking and, reviewing some of the data and published that the ring actually contained the name of Pontius Pilate. So here we have two inscriptions containing the name of Pontius Pilate. And Henry, as many people who know the New Testament, Pilate was the Roman procurator that Jesus stood before when he stood trial in Jerusalem. So we've got external evidence archaeologically that Pilate existed. Now, not that we needed it, but we do have it. We also know that Josephus, I think, also mentions Pilate as well. So we've got an amazing amount of evidence that actually supports that this person did exist.
0: Yeah, one of the most important New Testament inscriptions that there is, and worth mentioning. We've talked about it on the show before, but you can't help but put it amongst the most significant when it comes to the New Testament. I totally agree. Well, Ted, we're going to take a break, and we'll be right back after this message.
2: I've been involved with the Associates for Biblical Research since the early 90s. I heard Bryant Wood talk, read some of what he wrote, and we began to communicate, became friends, and he talked me into ABR. Archaeology helps us understand what the Bible says even clearer, gives us new insights that we wouldn't have had on our own. The Associates for Biblical Research is a group of men and women who take the Bible seriously, who have a real faith in the God of the Bible. The Bible message is life-changing. Archaeology helps us to understand it better. If you're interested in growing in your faith, understanding the Bible better so you can teach it better to other people. The Associates for Biblical Research is a great group to help you do that.

0: priest. What do we know about him, and what kind of discovery would you like to share about related to the high priest?
1: Sure thing, Henry. Yes. The next discovery I want to really, that I think is significant in New Testament archaeology, is the Caiaphas ossuary. First, let's talk about what is an ossuary. It's sort of like a coffin, but a little bit different in the sense that Jews in the first century practiced what's called second burial. So they would put the body in the tomb. They would wrap it in cloth, linen, or whatever the case was. And then the body would then decay for about a year or so. The family would get the bones, and they would have the body cleaned up from the flesh, whatever flesh was remaining on the bones. And they would put the bones in a stone coffin or a box that was about the size of your femur, sometimes a little bit larger. In 1990 in Jerusalem, there was a development that was happening in this place in Jerusalem called North Talpiot. I think I'm saying that correct. It's in the south of the old city in Jerusalem. And workers discovered a stone cut hewn that was then identified. It was basically in the limestone cliffs and slopes of the Judean hills outside Jerusalem. And over the years, many other tombs have been discovered in the same area. But the tomb actually contained about 12 ossuaries intact in the tomb. Some were in situ, some were in place. Others were resting on piles of other ossuaries. There were also a mixture of sherds and potsherds and broken bones scattered in it as well. But in one of the niches in this Caiaphas, now it's now known as the Caiaphas family tomb, they discovered a very ornate ossuary featuring with patterns. There were actually two. One was more ornate than the other, but there were two that had patterns on it. But these ossuaries were decorated in patterns featuring rosettes, these artistic forms, sort of geometrical forms, that we actually see almost exact forms. At least archaeologists have discovered some of these architectural features in the Temple Mount in Jerusalem that date to about the first century. So about the first century Temple Mount area. So this is the designs on it. But that's what, not significant, Henry. That's pretty cool. But it was the name inscribed on the side of the ossuary that really caught the scholars by surprise. And the name essentially said Yehoshaphat Bar Kapha or Caiapha. And so some of the other ossuaries also contained inscriptions. There was another interesting one called Miriam, daughter of Shimon. But the Joseph Caiaphas, or the Caiaphas ossuary, actually had bones in it, and they had tested the bones, and they contained the bones of a man in his 60s. So we know from Josephus, and we know from the New Testament, of course, the New Testament calls him Caiaphas. Well, you say, well, how do we know, why do we think this is the Caiaphas from the scripture? Because Josephus tells us that his name was Yehoshaphat Bar Caiapha, Joseph son of, or Caiaphas son of Joseph. So, that is, pretty close to an exact match. And the mentioned in Josephus, if anybody wants to look it up, is in Antiquities, Book 18, Section 35, in Antiquities of the Jews. But it's also, his name is also mentioned in Matthew 26, Luke chapter 3, John chapter 11, chapter 18, and Acts chapter 4. So this is amazing. This is an amazing discovery that we have very likely, Henry, the bones of the man that Jesus stood before. In fact, not only did Jesus stand before trial before Caiaphas, but the New Testament tells us that Caiaphas struck Jesus on the face. And this is just remarkable for ancient history. I mean, ancient history is, you know, you get few and far between evidences, but not only do we have evidence that he existed, we actually have possibly, very likely, his physical remains.
0: Yeah, and I've read enough about that it goes beyond Christian scholarship. I think most secular scholars who've examined this believe that this is a correct identification. So the evidence is very, very powerful for that. Yeah, it's hard not to include the Caiaphas ossuary. I'd like you, Ted, to introduce to us our next discovery, and that has to do with King Herod. We got about a minute and a half here, so give us a little intro to Herod's, the discovery related to Herod, and we'll pick up on the other side.
1: Absolutely. I'll just give a little teaser. Several years ago, I interviewed Dr. Jody Magnus.

0: professor at UNC Chapel Hill. She teaches archaeology. She excavated at Masada. And Jody told me on this on the podcast that I recorded with her that the discovery related to Herod is one of the greatest archaeological discoveries in Israel since the Dead Sea Scrolls, in her opinion. So in 2007, Israeli archaeologist Ehud Netzer had been looking for years. He had been excavating at the site of Herodium, which was actually built by Herod the Great. And it was an artificial mound with it was a fortified palace overlooking Bethlehem. And Josephus tells us that Herod was buried at Herodium. He died at Jericho, but then his body was taken to and buried at Herodium. And he had been looking for years and years. And then finally, in 2007, Ehud Netzer discovered the actual coffin of King Herod the Great.
1: Yeah, it's a remarkable discovery. Well, we're going to talk more about that in a moment, and we're going to go to a break. We'll be right back.
2: 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Positively different.

0: Hi, welcome back to Digging for Truth. I'm here with Ted Wright of Epic Archaeology. Okay, so we were talking about a coffin, particularly, or a sarcophagus, I like that word better than coffin, of Herod the Great, found at Herodium by Ehud Netzer. Give us a little bit more about that. I mean, what a discovery. We didn't find Herod's bones, but this is very comparable to the Caiaphas ossuary in terms of its importance.
1: Absolutely, absolutely. It is. And to go back to, I mentioned earlier in our previous segment, I mentioned Dr. Jody Magnus, professor and archaeologist, and she has done some really great work on this. She actually published an article in the Journal of Ancient Judaism on the discovery of Herod and his coffin, and she believes also that it is absolutely Herod's coffin. She basically said, she told me personally in all my thing I recorded with her that that when it came out, when the discovery was made, it was overshadowed because of some History Channel or Discovery Channel shows, you know, on the Jesus seminar that sort of got it, kind of sucked the wind out of the discovery of the Herod's coffin. But she essentially says in this article that she wrote in the Journal of Ancient Judaism that we don't have a lot about what Herod thought about himself. And so this discovery of his coffin lets us know, in her opinion, that he believed that he was the legitimate king of the Jews. She identifies him, the group in the New Testament called the Herodians, who there were a very small segment, but they believed that Herod was the fulfillment of some of the Old Testament, you know, messianic promises. Now, as we know, that's not the case, but right. He thought that he did, and so he had himself buried near Bethlehem.
0: Excellent, excellent stuff. All right, we got to move on to the next one, and that is another one we haven't talked a lot about. This one I've taken a long time to consider, and I'm pretty persuaded by this now after years of consideration, and that is the James Ossuary. Tell us about it, Ted.
1: Sure thing, Henry. So just so listeners know, of course, James in the New Testament is the brother of Jesus. He's, of course, not the full brother, but Mary and Joseph had other children. And he's mentioned several times in the New Testament, first as a skeptic of Jesus. You know, on several occasions in the Gospels, they're trying to get Jesus away because he's, you know, doing miracles and talking about that he's the Son of God. And of course, you can imagine if your brother saying that. But James has a change of heart. And he ends up converting and being a Christ follower and leading the church in Jerusalem. And Christian church history tells us that James was called the just due to his faithfulness to God and his care for the people of Jerusalem. So also, Henry, both non-Christian sources such as Josephus and Christian sources such as Hegesippus, Clement of Alexandria, and Eusebius tell us that James was killed for his faith on the authority of the Sanhedrin in Jerusalem. Josephus tells us that he was very likely stoned and that people in Jerusalem were not happy about the decision. The Christian sources say he was pushed from the pinnacle of the temple where he was addressing a crowd. And then when the stones, he was stoned to death when the fall didn't kill him. And so this discovery came up in 1976. It was purchased in Jerusalem in 1976 by a guy by the name of Oded Golan, who is an Israeli engineer and antiquities dealer. Now, it is a unprovenance artifact, and so the dealer who he bought it from told them that it came from a nearby neighborhood called Silwan, but he didn't know much more about it except that it was an ossuary. And then in 2002, on October 21st, 2002 to be specific, the existence of the ossuary was actually announced in a press conference that was co-hosted by the Discovery Channel and Biblical Archaeology Society. And this is a little bit of a timeline here that I have. In June of 2003, Oded Golan was accused by the Israel Antiquities Authority that it was a forgery and that the James Ossuary was a forgery. So it's a little bit controversial. But in 2012, the court actually acquitted Golan of the forgery and fraud charges, but did, of course, convict him of illegal trading of antiquities. So what was the big deal about this? Well, there was an inscription on the side of this ossuary, essentially, that says that it was James, the brother of Jesus. Now, there would always be names on ossuaries sometimes, periodically a family put their name on it, but you would rarely put your brother's name unless your brother was famous. And so Golan enlisted the help of a French epigrapher by the name of André Lamar to translate the inscription. And it was in Aramaic, and it reads, James, the son of Joseph. Oh, also, that's also included. He's the son of Joseph and the brother of Jesus, which is really quite amazing. The ossuary then went under at, when it was, they tested the patina and the writing on it. And, there was, several independent, researches that were done on it. And, there was one test, but done by the Geological Survey of Israel. And they looked at the patina inside the inscription and did confirm indeed that it did come from the first century. So, there was a book written on this by several years ago by, Herschel Shanks of Biblical Archaeology Review Magazine and Ben Witherington, that you can get online called The Brother of Jesus, Dramatic Story and Meaning of the First Archaeological Link to Jesus and His Family. So, now, while it is unprovenanced, I do think that it is genuine, and I know most of my colleagues that I know of, and some of your colleagues in ABR, yeah, Associates of Biblical Research, believe it's genuine as well.
0: Yeah, that's really good. It's a shame that it's kind of, it's been the fog of this forgery has been around it, because it is an extraordinary artifact, and I'm pretty convinced. Been convinced of it for quite a while. Appreciate that, Ted. All right, so now we got to turn to one more discovery. This one we know is genuine. Not that I don't think the James ossuary is, and that is the Pool of Siloam. Let's give a quick tutorial on that as we wrap it up.
1: Sure thing, Henry. So just a little quick background on the Pool of Siloam. Of course, many people in the New Testament, you read the New Testament and you read about the Pool of Siloam, but the reason why I like this discovery, Henry, in relation to the New Testament is it's actually a connection from the Old Testament. The Pool of Siloam, we know historically, was first constructed by King Hezekiah in the 8th century B.C., the reference is 2 Kings chapter 20, verse 20, where he diverted water from the Gihon Spring and funneled it into a 1,700-foot long water shaft that he had constructed in preparation for the Assyrian siege of Jerusalem in 701 B.C. And so at the time, it was about the size of an Olympic-sized swimming pool, maybe a couple. The largest area is approximately about a 1.25 acre. But essentially, this initially held water for the Assyrian siege. And then Herod the Great, then, in the first century, expanded it and made it into a enormous mikveh on the bottom of the pilgrimage road leading up to the Temple Mount in Jerusalem, so that when the Jewish pilgrims would come into Jerusalem for Passover or they would go up to the temple to worship, they would stop at the Pool of Siloam and they would actually perform ritual purity there, right, in the pool. So it's a really remarkable discovery. It was actually rediscovered in 2004 by Israeli archaeologist Eli Shukran, and now it is being fully excavated, and I'm not sure if there's a date on this, but they plan on excavating the entire thing, and it's going to be an amazing site to visit. You can actually go to the place where Jesus performed miracles.
0: Yeah, it's remarkable stuff. I think the Pool of Siloam is underrated. I really do. I think it's an underrated discovery, and the personal application when you go to Israel, you can go there just reflecting upon that Jesus was there, and what took place there, and its significance for people going up on the Temple Mount, Ted, as well. Well, Ted, I appreciate you coming on. I mean, five discoveries. It almost feels like we don't give it justice, but. Really, really important ones. I'm grateful for everything that you do. I appreciate working together, appreciate interviewing with you, and we hope to have you on again soon.
1: Great, Henry. Thanks so much. It's always a joy to be on with you, brother.
0: All right. Thanks, Ted. Well, friends, thank you for watching Digging for Truth today. I want to just reflect a little bit on the Pool of Siloam. My colleague Gary Byers has pointed out that when Jesus put the mud on the man's eyes, the blind man's eyes, up on the temple, he could have washed his eyes off up there with any of the mikveh that were there, but he made him walk all the way down the hill. And the point here of this illustration is to point out that sometimes our Lord makes us do things, we have to do things that we don't understand what the end game is going to be. And in the case of this man, the end game was that he would be completely healed from being blind. And so sometimes our walk of faith is a very difficult one, and that's the way that we can apply the Pool of Siloam. Thank you for watching Digging for Truth. We hope to see you again next time.

I want to thank you for watching Lighthouse TV. We pray you are blessed by the programs. In the book of James, chapter 5 and verse 16, we read, "The effectual fervent prayer of a righteous man availeth much." We all know there is power in prayer, and we believe that here at Lighthouse TV. So please call us if you are in need of prayer. It is an honor for us to pray for you.

0: Do you have what it takes to be a missionary? That's the question. So often in the church, we encourage everyone to serve, but we don't frequently think about qualification and readiness. That's what we're going to dive into today, the high and costly call of following Christ to the mission field, and more today on The Missions Show. Greetings and welcome to The Missions Show, where we explore your hard questions on missions, theology, and practice to help goers think and thinkers go. I'm Alex Kochman, Director of Communications and Engagement with ABWE, accompanied by my partner in crime, Scott W. Dunford, pastor of Western Hills Church in San Mateo, California, for another winding journey down the bypath meadow of missiology. For those of you John Bunyan readers, hopefully we're not on bypath meadow. Hopefully we are on the King's Road, and that is where we're heading, through the wicket gate all the way to the King's Country. And whether you're watching online or on the air or listening by podcast, however you've found us, we encourage you, let other people know that you've stumbled upon something good here, if, of course, it's a blessing to you. And if you're a podcast listener, we would invite you lovingly to leave us a positive rating and review, a 5-star rating in your Apple Podcast app. And if you're on YouTube, smash the subscribe button, hit the bell so that you can also remember to hear from us and get those notifications when we have new content coming out. And so, Scott, an important topic today. You and I have both worked for many years now on the mobilization side, the side of our ministry with missions that's encouraging people to take their next step with the Great Commission, encouraging people to answer that high and costly call of cross-cultural ministry. And I do sense that in general, in the missions world, in evangelical world in general, we're so excited when somebody wants to take a step to the mission field that it can be hard to remind ourselves to ask some of those deeper penetrating questions first. Is a person who wants to go, it's great that they're willing, are they ready? Are they qualified? Do they have the character? Have they cultivated the virtue necessary for endurance? And that's where we want to start today, Scott. I know that as you look back on your missionary career, which I don't know, maybe that feels like a lifetime ago now, but I'm sure you were a little wet behind the ears, right? I'm sure you were just not quite a fully formed, fully developed person in every single way. And maybe that's a good starting point. You're not coming into this conversation critiquing those who want to go. But I'm sure we can look back and realize, you know, in earlier years, we all had some growing to do, right?
1: The interesting thing is, you know, I was 35 when I went onto the mission field, or at least when we started that process. I was 30 when we started the process, and 35 when we – or 36 years old when we got to the field. And, you know, if you would have asked me then – I would have said, wow, I had all this wealth of experience. And I did by comparison to so many others. But I look back now, 13, 15 years later, going, yeah, there's a lot that I didn't know, a lot of experience that I didn't have. But when we think about, like, one of the things that, like, inspired me in this thinking about this conversation is when you read, like, the biographies of, like, someone like Hudson Taylor, the seriousness with which he took not just his missionary work, but the preparation for his missionary work is astounding. To the extremes that we would look at it and kind of maybe shake our head as naive, but like he assumed that when he went to China, he'd be sleeping on hard mats. So he started sleeping on hard mats. You know, he thought when he would go to China that he would probably need medical training. So he became a medical doctor, you know, and he was very, very intentional on living by faith, because he knew he'd have to live by faith, right? He lived on meager means because he thought he'd have to live on meager means. And I sense that in today's generation of younger people preparing for ministry, not the same level of intentionality when it comes to training and preparation, not just in the formal ways, going to school, getting your degrees, that kind of thing. I think we do that, but in the less formal ways of preparation.
0: Well, let's talk about some of those. I think different missions agencies are going to have different standards of education or of seminary, maybe some kind of an extra training program on top of that, like the Radical Training School or Radius International, some of our friends over there. There's different programs designed
2: to teach some of those skills and to prepare people. But I think what you're getting at is there's the softer things, the things that are harder to identify, but the character traits that when you lack them, it's very obvious over a period of time, right? Really, I think what we need to bring back into this conversation is a word that's underutilized, virtue. We're talking about cultivating virtue and making sure that the right people are going to the field who are godly, who are rooted. And so what does that look like for you? First of all, just on the personal side of things, I don't think we want to cast aspersions on the younger generation and say, oh, there's just a complete lack of seriousness. I think that that's not true. I see a lot of young people that are very serious about these aspects. But at the same time, there's certain sins that are very pernicious, that are very common, especially in those who are raised on technology.
1: And so, I imagine myself, as a father talking to a son that wants to go into ministry or a daughter that wants to go to the mission field, and what are the things that we would be saying to them? Because, it's to borrow from Jordan Peterson, it's like you want to put a dent in the universe, but you can't make your bed, and I feel like that's a struggle that a lot of people face. And so, the first thing I would just say to young people and not just young people, but older people as well, is you got to guard your heart and develop a virtue of personal holiness and consecration. Alex, you and I, well, you're younger than me, but I think you grew up even more in the heart of it than I did. I kind of grew up on the beginning end of that edge of the purity culture. When there's the purity rings and people are handling the flower petals and going, oh, is this what you want to be like after, 100 guys have handled you? And of course, there's
2: just
1: a part of that.
2: Jesus wants the rose, right?
1: Right. And there's a part of that, of course, that I understand why people are against that. Because if you have sinned, you're not permanently marred from the love of Christ and his value. And I don't think we want to portray that. Plus, there's a lot of workarounds that were just as evil as, maintaining your virginity. What we're after though, is consecration. And I don't want to lose the idea of consecration and holiness in our desire not to offend someone who maybe has sinned and lost, already engaged in sexual activity. But we need to hold up this idea of you are consecrated to the Lord and you need to live in a way that's set apart for him. And that means putting off sexual sin, whether that be on your phone, in your imagination, and certainly, in your interactions with men and women.
2: Yeah, that's a great starting point. It's really interesting to me that the Apostle Paul, when he's writing to the Thessalonians, he says, this is the will of God for you.
1: Yeah.
2: And that's really the starting point for a lot of our missions conversations, right? I'm looking for God's will for my life. Well, here it is. This is the will of God for you, your sanctification. So first of all, it's less about what you're doing. It's more about who you are. You use the word consecration. It's probably not as common a word as it should be, but the idea of being holy and set apart. And then he immediately defines what does sanctification mean. He says that you abstain from sexual immorality. And it does seem to me, this might have been a Paul Washer comment years ago, but it holds true that if you are not walking in victory in terms of possessing your vessel, of mastering your passions for young women, but especially for young men, because those passions can oftentimes be magnified, especially when you're younger. And we're living in an overly sexualized culture everywhere. We don't have to describe what that is. Everybody knows it and feels it. But if you're not able to possess your own vessel, you really haven't graduated from sanctification 101. You're not ready for the 201, 301, 401 level classes. That's the first rung of the ladder, according to the Apostle Paul. That doesn't mean that mature saints can't occasionally fall into lust and need to repent and move on, but it does mean that if we think that sanctification is this high-minded thing and we immediately go to, okay, how often do I pray and do I fast? Take a few steps back and just focus on, do you have basic self-control? And the enemy loves to use that to cut out the up-and-coming generation off at the pass and make sure that they don't have an opportunity to deploy and to be useful in the kingdom, right?
1: I mean, you brought up Thessalonians. I think of Colossians, where we see ourselves as dead in Christ, right? We're part of this new covenant community. We're the temple and the body of Christ. And now as we think about mission, we're going to be going into places that are dark and pushing back the power of darkness and really being that glory presence of God and his dominion in that place. And yet if our own temple, as Corinthians calls our bodies also temples, yeah, are not consecrated to Christ, what are we doing? Right. And that doesn't suddenly change because we went overseas. It really begins in your preparation at home and learning to detox from social media. I mean, it's not just, I think with this younger generation, it isn't just sexual immorality. It's also just being tied into just the filth of this world, you know, where the brain rot, as the kids, you know, call it today. How do we detach from those things and be set apart for God so that we can be used of God? And I see a huge desire to be used of God, but also this constant struggle to fight. And I've heard so many people say it's so hard. It's, you know, it's almost impossible. And it's not. Like, there's nothing that's forcing you to sin. You got your dead man, and you know, you have this fleshly body that pull us, and it's very difficult. Yeah. But it is not. You have not yet resisted to blood in your struggle against sin. And I think that if we're going to be used of God, we've got to take our personal consecration and holiness seriously. It's great if you can check off a lot of theological boxes, and we'll get to that in a second. But if you can't be a holy person and be filled with the Spirit, then you're of no use to God. So what do you? When you're 20, you can do that. When you're 25, you can do that. When you're 30, you can do that. And so start now preparing for that.
2: That's right. And I do think that sometimes we emphasize total depravity so much that we forget the radical nature of conversion, the radical change of nature that takes place with the new birth. You are no longer dead in your sins. Yes, apart from Christ, you were totally depraved, and sin, to the extent that sin remains indwelling in us, still does touch all of our faculties and affect them. But you've also been raised. You have new Godward affections that need to be cultivated. As an unbeliever dead in your sins, you were not able to not sin. And now, even though sin is indwelling in you, you are able to not sin. That's an important distinction that we can't forget. And I do think that we need to start there, and really until you've graduated from some of those basic elements of sanctification, basic self-control, cultivating virtue, cultivating the fruit of the Spirit. Don't pass go, don't collect $200 until you've learned to do that well. There's more to talk about here, Scott. I want to shift and maybe focus on what needs to happen within the local church, because that's another problem, is so many of us are looking for our own self-actualization, right? To use kind of Maslow's hierarchy of needs. You know, we want to fully express ourselves and what we feel to be God's grand calling and purpose on our lives. And, you know, that's one of the wonderful things about following Jesus, is you do find purpose for your life. But it's not you alone finding that, and you're not the main character. You shouldn't fall prey to main character syndrome. You need to recognize that there's a community around you, and if you're not pursuing that in relation to or reference to the local church, then you're also missing out on the normal means that God has ordained for you to encounter his will, not in an abstract way, finding it like some hidden Easter egg, but in a very real organic way that you're already in. You're immersed in that community. And so let's talk in just a moment when we come back from our break about what we need to be doing in the local church now to prepare for missionary service later. We hope you're enjoying this conversation about missions, theology, and practice to help goers think and thinkers go. And you know that part of the mission of this show is to do exactly that, to take people thinking about the Great Commissions and how to impact the world and actually help them go. My question is that you? Or is that a loved one, someone that you know? If you're interested in learning what it looks like to take your next steps onto the mission field, even if you're afraid, our team would love to talk with you, to pray with you, not to pressure you into anything, but to help you and your sending church discern the Lord's direction in your life. Go to abwe.org/sendme, all one word. There you can connect with our team. So if the Lord's putting on your heart that maybe you need to take some of this listening and thinking and put some shoe leather to your faith, go to abwe.org/sendme and connect with our mobilization team today. Scott, we're back from our break. Let's talk about what it means to cultivate virtue, to be ready for the missionary call if and when it should come. And part of that is not only sanctification and cultivating personal holiness, it's also being a part of the life of a local church. But Scott, I know one of the tensions that we feel with this, you know, we should all be a part of the church. We should be members. We should be serving. But there's this weird in between that missionary candidates are in for many of them, not all, but many of them. They're not ordained as pastors or elders. They're not appointed as deacons. They may not even be paid church staff. They might be younger. They might be in their 20s, and they might be taking serious steps towards long-term cross-cultural ministry, but they might not have a formal title or role within the local church. And so, you know, being intentional about how to serve and plug into the local church, there might be some question as to how do they do that well, right?
1: I was thinking about this recently. My son is in boot camp as we record this in the U.S. Army, and it's pushing him. Now, there's a difference between going to Boy Scout camp in which you are tested, right? Or maybe even doing like a hike along the Appalachian Trail in which you test yourself. But the thing about boot camp that's really unique is that it's someone else that's in control of how far you're pushed, right? And in that pushing, you find that you can go farther than you thought you could go. You can stay up three nights in a row without sleep. You can march with heavy sacks that you didn't think you could do. And you learn a confidence because, not that people are just mean, but that when the battle comes, it's not going to be voluntary. It's going to come at you when it comes at you. You need to know what you can do. I think the same thing could be true as we think about ministry. You go to school and it's hard, and it prepares you in a way, kind of like Boy Scout camp. But we also need to be prepared in a boot camp setting where we are being pushed. And I think what I would love to see young people do as they think about their local church ministry is have this extreme ownership mindset where it's not just if I'm getting paid. Of course, it'd be nice to get a paid internship. But what does it mean when you are working a full-time job and then also showing up an hour or 30 minutes early for church, looking for ways to serve that your pastor has not asked you to serve in, asking your pastor for ways you can grow in? I think those are the kind of things that form you and shape you, because if you go to the mission field, you're likely going to be working with pastors in training who are going to do the same thing that you had to do. And I look back and go like, yeah, right now ministry is difficult. It's always difficult. But compared to what I had to go through in like seminary, where I was working full time, then working at my church and serving in different ways, like the hardship of that prepared me not for the day to day hardships of ministry, but for the extreme stresses that sometimes would come. And I think that we lean towards softness. And if you're in a local church, you just might tend to show up at church and you're like, I am faithful. I work in the sound room or I teach Sunday school. But what if you were to imagine yourself of what I would be doing if I was on staff here, even though I'm not on staff? What if I treated this church like it's like I have an extreme level of ownership?
2: That's one of the things that we look for on our elder team, which we have a small elder team right now. We only have three, including myself. But one of the other lay elders who serves, one of the reasons he was identified is because he was doing this. He was showing up early, leaving late. He was following up with people during the week. He was laying hands on people, praying for them as he saw that they had need. In other words, he was already functioning like an elder, like somebody who cared about the spiritual state of the flock before he ever had that title or that position. And so it's a definite mindset shift that needs to happen there. I think many times we're waiting for somebody to give us permission to confer upon us a title or give us a job description before we'll step up. And you can't do that. Let me also maybe give some guidance that's going to sound not very missiological, but part of taking church seriously, not just the things that we've mentioned, caring for the people that are there, maybe showing up a little bit earlier and interacting with people, serving, all of that's good. But just focus on the rigor of worship itself. What I mean is, bring your best. You know, the whole idea of your Sunday best. Try dressing the way you would dress if you were going to, I don't know, a serious business meeting, maybe a wedding or a funeral, some other important life event. But just try to dress the way you would if you knew you were going to stand before the living God and present yourself with the assembly there before Him to render your worship to Him. Because that's exactly what you're doing, right? But take it seriously. My son just finished up a week-long state police cadet camp, full 5-day overnight camp. Great experience, it seems like he had. And he got his first taste of, you know, it wasn't boot camp, but it was probably the closest to anything like that he's experienced yet as a younger teenager. And, you know, we go to their graduation ceremony. We see them all marching in, you know, left, right, left. They're doing that. They're marching in formation. What a formative experience for him. What a new thing for him as well. And it's funny. We know that there's certain parts of life where there's order, there's rigor, there's discipline. And modern evangelicalism kind of treats worship completely the opposite of that. We understand God wants us to come as we are. We understand the importance of free expression in worship, but we've lost something of that rigor. We've lost that objective sense that, you know, I'm in the Lord's army. He's called us together in convocation. We're going to stand shoulder to shoulder, not just in circles, but in rows. and we're going to do that because we're assembling before our God. We want to be worthy of him and treat him with the gravitas that he has. He's worthy. He's deserving of that. Just taking your public piety more seriously in that way, I think it's a mindset shift with that, because then you're no longer thinking, what did I get out of that? How am I feeling? You're actually asking a different question. What did the Lord get out of my worship this week? Did he receive from me what I owe him, which is adoration, which is attention, which is seriousness when approaching his word and caring what he has to say through the preachers of the word that present his word to us week in and week out. So I think there's a certain sort of agency that produces, kind of the old Greek concept of thumos, you know, that feeling in the chest that has to do with virtue and self-discipline, self-mastery, something that drives you into action. Some have said recently, I think this is a good line, you want to be the type of person, not that things happen to, you want to happen to things, right? And it's that agency that's cultivated even in worship when we approach God in a manner that's worthy of him, I believe. Do you want to add anything to that?
1: No, I think that's fantastic. I mean, I think that's taking all of those things seriously. And so if you have a job to do, do it well. If you're just showing up to church, show up early and look for ways to serve. But if you're just doing what a normal member would do, then you're not really taking this seriously. And step up in that area. What about theological preparation? Well, like, or do you want to circle back to something else?
2: No, we need to get into the theological as well, though. It is not just about what you know, Scott, but it does involve that, right? You also need to know the right things. That's what we talk about on the show all the time. Not just going, but thinking.
1: Yeah. So much of the preparation that I'm seeing in seminaries tends to lean toward, I think there was an overcorrection because we were doing a lot of theology and no one knew how to do anything in personal life. And now, in real life ministry. And now it's like kind of gone the other way where it's like people aren't reading deep theological texts, interacting with those theological things. But right now where you are, there are so many resources. Maybe we'll get to that in the overtime episode, but take advantage of those things. Read, ask your pastor for books that are going to push you theologically. You listen to podcasts that aren't just talking about like what we're talking about, although I think we get into some deep things here too. But there are some great podcasts devoted to certain theologians. I just started reading one on the theology of Meredith Klein, old Westminster professor for years. And it's nerdy and it's deep and it pushes me and it's helping me to think through God's covenants and God's laws and some things like that in a new way. But it's free. Like, it's just free. I just have to give the time to it.
2: I do think there is an overcorrection. We tend to be pragmatic. You'll hear from a lot of practitioners in ministry domestically, but also cross-cultural ministry. You know, I'm not all about that nerd stuff, right? I want to go out. I want to love on people. I want to build relationships. And, you know, certain people are built differently, and that's okay. But if you want to build a tall structure, you need to go that much deeper in the foundation. And you might think, okay, why do I need to understand, you know, for instance, what Athanasius thought about the Godhead and the nature of God? Why do I need to consider what the patristics had to say about the Trinity or about Christology and those sorts of things? That's all settled. I believe in Christ's two natures. I believe in the Trinity. You know, let's focus now on the praxis. And I would say, no, it's by going deep into those things, learning the primary source texts, not only from Scripture, but also from church history and from theologians through the ages, that you can find the outer borders of ideas. You can see how people have contextualized those theological concepts through the ages, so that when you're pressed, so that when you're in an apologetic encounter, or even just relationally trying to find an in to bring truth to someone's life, you are drawing from that much deeper a well and trove of resources. You have to go deep. That's one of the reasons why I'm so grateful that ABWE in our training department is led by our friend Dr. E.D. Burns, that we're able to bring not just good practical preparation, that's a big piece of it, but also sound theological preparation. Even if somebody doesn't have a seminary background, you can go back to seminary. And maybe you don't need a full MDiv. Maybe you need something else, right? If you're going to be a member of a church planting team in more of a support role instead of the lead pastor, church planter type, that's okay. But err on the side of being over-prepared. I have never, ever heard from a missionary that said, oh, I wish I hadn't learned as much theology or doctrine before going to the field. I hear frequently from people that say they wish they had more education, they had more formal training. And there's informal ways of getting training as well that you mentioned. There's a lot more that we can point people to in the overtime as well. There's formal and informal ways, again, podcasts like you mentioned. We want to point people to some of that in our overtime segment. But Scott, I'll give you the last word, maybe just a pastoral encouragement to a younger person who's listening. Maybe they're feeling a little bit inadequate. Maybe they're feeling like, okay, Scott and Alex have just raised the bar for the last 25 minutes on what it means to be a qualified worker. I don't know that I can attain to that. I don't know that I have the time or the patience or the energy. Maybe if you're feeling that way, maybe that's a sign that you're not cut out for this. That's a real possibility. But what would be a final charge that you would give to those listeners, Scott?
1: If God is calling you, and I think you determine God's calling, obviously internally, but more importantly, I think through the recognition and the affirmation of your church and your church leadership, God is going to test you. And the question is whether you're going to lean into that or whether you're going to chafe underneath it. And the ministry that God's calling us to is so serious that we better take it seriously. Why in the world would we expect our doctors to take their training seriously, our military people to take their training seriously, our lawyers take their training seriously, even our plumbers and our electricians take their work seriously, but the ministers of the gospel think they can skate by on four spiritual laws and daily Bible reading? No, it doesn't work like that. So do the hard work, lean into it, talk to your pastors about it, and explain this heartbeat. If they don't have a vision for it, you give them a vision for it. I think they'll be excited about it, and then let them push you farther than you think you can go, and you'll be grateful for it.
2: It's a good word, and it is worth the effort. And Christ is worth it. Missions is not easy. Ministry in the States, be it pastoral or loving your neighbors, raising your children, making disciples within the home or to the ends of the earth. It's not easy. It's not meant to be easy. That's the point. But Christ is worth it. And because he's worth it and the task is worth it, then all of the preparation is worth it as well. You can go to abwe.org and learn more information about how to take your next steps in the Great Commission. And we'll see you in the next episode. Go and make disciples. All the nations.
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4: His name is Joe Watkins. 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

0: Good day, folks. Thank you for joining us here at Your Health. We have a very important program for you today. Today on Your Health, we want to talk about why you should be taking higher dose vitamin D. Turn on the recorder. Tape this show. Make a record of it, because we're going to provide you with a lot of information. It's hard to get it all in with just one viewing. You'll be able to play it again and learn more each time you watch the program. And share it with others. This is life-saving information. Vitamin D, that's today's topic. Stay tuned for that. But first, let's go to our news. Let's see what's happening in the health world. Feeling lonely is bad for the heart. Researchers from the University of Copenhagen evaluated over 13,000 subjects with various types of heart disease. They found feeling alone was a stronger predictor of poor health outcomes than living alone. Those who felt alone were at twice the risk of early death, regardless of the type of heart disease they suffered from. They also found they were 300% more likely to also have anxiety and depression. The study was presented at the annual meeting of the European Society of Cardiology. Well, this one's a real eye-opener. It also confirms the old saying that you can feel alone even in a crowd. Past studies have found living alone increased the risk of death, but this study went a step further, finding even those who live with others and possibly have a social network, yet they feel alone. These lonely souls are at twice the risk of death, no matter what type of heart disease they have, be it ischemic heart disease or angina, heart valve disease, arrhythmias, or even heart failure. All these suffer from increased risk of death. Plus, they are much more likely to also be stressed, anxious, and depressed. Folks, this is not just an issue for doctors and nurses. This is an issue for families, church congregations, husbands and wives. It's an issue for everyone that cares about their fellow humans. If you have a family member, friend, or loved one who has heart disease or any health condition for that matter, who is living alone, or they may be susceptible to feeling alone, please check in on them. Take them to church or out to dinner, or just sit with them for a time and be a friend. This simple act helps to reassure these lonely souls that they are not alone and someone cares. And perhaps most importantly, please understand, there are no medications for loneliness. Only the genuine concern and presence of others treats this far too common condition. The blue light emitted by digital devices damages the retina. The damage may then hasten the progression of macular degeneration and blindness. Past research has described this blue light-induced eye damage, and now researchers from the University of Toledo are the first to describe how blue light damages our eyes. They found the blue light emitted from the sun or from electronic devices causes the normally occurring vitamin A-like retinol molecule to change into a toxic substance. This initiates a chain of events that results in the death of critical photoreceptor cells in the retina. The damaged retina can no longer create a nerve impulse that would otherwise be perceived as normal vision. The researchers also report blue light damages all eyes. However, the degree of damage increases with age and declining health. The study was published by Scientific Reports. Well, this one's critical. Retinol is a form of vitamin A. Retinol is found in high concentrations in the back of the eye in the area known as the light-receiving retina. When a photon or light beam hits retinol in the retina, it initiates a chain of chemical and nerve reactions that eventually are perceived as vision. However, when blue light from the sun or an electronic device hits retinol, it not only is it perceived as the color blue, it also causes a chemical change in retinol that results in a toxic reaction that may kill vision-critical retina cells. Over time and with age and declining health, the blue light-induced eye damage may hasten the progression of macular degeneration, one of our leading causes of blindness. And the ever-increasing practice of using cell phones, computers, and electronic games that emit blue light is without a doubt causing eye damage to millions and blindness to thousands. Now, all is not lost. There are steps you can take to preserve your vision and still stay engaged with the modern world. The researchers recommend to first keep all of these electronic devices at arm's length or further. The further away, the less eye-damaging blue light reaches the sensitive retina. Next, do not use these devices in total darkness, as with darkness comes opening of the eye's pupil to collect even more blue light. Also, wear amber-colored glasses or purchase electronic devices with blue light filters that cover the screen And finally, be sure your daily multiple has at least 200 international units of vitamin E and eat a colorful diet complete with a variety of antioxidants, as these agents have been proven to prevent blue light's retina-damaging effect. High-intensity blue light is not our friend, and we should all take steps to reduce our exposure. Well, today on Your Health, we'd like to discuss the health benefits of higher-dose vitamin D. Stay tuned to learn more.
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2: Soon will our Savior from heaven appear. Sweet is the hope and its power to cheer. All will be changed by a glimpse of His face. This is the goal at the end of our race. Loneliness changed to reunion complete. Absence exchanged for a place at His feet. Sleeping ones raised in a moment of time. Living ones changed to His image sublime. Weakness will change to magnificent strength. Failure will change to the perfection at length. Sorrow will change to unending delight. Walking by faith, change to walking by sight.

0: If God is good, why is there evil in the world? With all the religions, who's right? On our next episode of Above the Noise, I'm joined by Dr. Mark Farnham. He and I will discuss apologetics. How do we answer those questions and many, many others? We'd love for you to join us. We believe this is going to be a very impactful program and edifying to the body.
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0: Welcome back, everyone, and many blessings to all of you. I'm so glad you're with us today. Today's show is going to be quite an interesting one. We get to talk about the sunshine vitamin. You know, vitamin D. We've all learned about vitamin D. Now it's really a mainstream topic, so everyone's familiar with what it does for us. But do you know how much you really should be taking? We're going to learn about that today. This one's going to be great. So, Richard.
1: Yes.
0: Just because you take vitamin D doesn't necessarily mean you'll still have optimal health, because you may not be taking enough. Is that right?
1: That's true. That's true. For years, decades, scientists and physicians have assumed really all that vitamin D does is maintain our bone health. But what we've learned in the last 25 years shows that it does far more than just bone health. And that's really our topic for today. To attain good bone health, to prevent osteomalacia or rickets in a child, a level of 20 nanograms is enough to prevent that. But that is not enough to gain all the other benefits that vitamin D can provide us if we're taking enough. Well, what is this vitamin D stuff? It is a fat-soluble vitamin that helps to control our body's calcium, magnesium, iron, phosphorus, and zinc levels and their deposition into bone and into tissues. It goes beyond just calcium. It's more than just calcium. But it also helps to control the growth of cells and regulates immunity, among many other things. Vitamin D is actually a hormone, and it should be thought of as a hormone. Now, you can take it and ingest some in food, but the primary action is regulated by our bodies, and its action is more hormonal than vitamin-like. It's important to understand that vitamin D does not stimulate, initiate, or cause much of any actions. It enables. Does not stimulate, initiate, or cause, but rather it enables. Now, in our world today, when we think of enabler, that is someone who really isn't helping someone, like a spouse or a parent who enables their wife, husband, or child to abuse drugs. You're enabling, you're allowing him to use drugs. You are making his life easy so he can continue to use drugs. We've all heard this, correct? Well, think of that role in a positive way. Vitamin D does not stimulate the action. It doesn't initiate the action. It doesn't cause the action, but it makes it easier.

cholesterol, that is converted into vitamin D. This dual function makes vitamin D physiology complex. We can ingest it or we can make it as a hormone. This complexity has delayed its discovery and its full understanding and its role in good health. It has also led to a lot of misinformation. Dietary and self-made vitamin D is inactive. It must be processed by the liver and the kidney. No vitamin's like that. No vitamin has to be activated. Hormones have to be activated into calcitriol or 1,25-dihydroxycholecalciferol. Most cells can activate vitamin D. Now, for decades, we've been taught and we felt that only the kidney can activate vitamin D into its active hormonal form or vitamin form, however you want to think of it. Neither one's incorrect. It's okay. But now we know virtually all cells can activate their own vitamin D. Also, virtually all cells in the body have vitamin D receptors. Now, let me ask you, if we only needed vitamin D for our bones, why would you have vitamin D receptors in your arteries and in your brain tissue? And why would your brain be able to activate vitamin D into its active form if it didn't need it for something? This notion that we have vestigial mechanisms that we no longer use, that's not scientific. That holds no water in the scientific world. So all cells can make vitamin D into its active form, and all cells have the receiver to take vitamin D and initiate a chemical reaction. This tells us, this is absolute proof, that vitamin D has widespread use beyond just the bone. Widespread. Isn't that fascinating how they figured all this out? It's just amazing to me. Vitamin D2 is made by plants. It is, the word starts with ergo. And vitamin D3 is made by animals. However, vitamin D3 is up to 87% more potent, and it by far and away has more research, and the experts recommend we should take vitamin D3. You can take D2, but you'll need to take more to achieve what your desired effect. Both D2 and D3 are converted to the active form of vitamin D. That's called 1,25-dihydroxycholecalciferol. We also call it calcitriol. We're just going to call the active form vitamin D. We don't want to complicate this with technical jargon. I do want to mention, what do we ask for in a blood test? Doctors, nurses, and patients. You go into the doctor and say, I want my vitamin D level checked. That's 25-hydroxycholecalciferol, or 25-OHD. That's our assay form. That's how we determine what your blood level is, and it's important to know that blood level. When vitamin D is made the natural way from sun exposure, our bodies regulate vitamin D. When we supplement vitamin D, we take over that control. So we need to know more about it. Are there toxicities? Are there bad things that can happen? Vitamin D receptor, important concept, binds active vitamin D, initiating gene expression or repression. So what vitamin D basically does, it turns on genes of wellness and turns off genes of disease. And remember, it does not stimulate, initiate, or cause, only enables normal mechanisms. We have wide distribution of this VDR, this vitamin D receptor, in the brain, in the nerves, in the bone marrow, where we make our white blood cells and red blood cells, in our muscles, intestinal tract, vascular tree, liver, heart, reproductive organs, hormonal system, and adipose tissues. In total, we now know that vitamin D affects the function of some 2,000 genes. One out of 10, about, we have 22,000 genes, give or take. Some 2,000 genes are affected by vitamin D. Now, what's the state of vitamin D in America? How's our levels? If we do studies, epidemiologic studies, what's the status? Are we sufficient? Deficient? Where are we? Number of factors have created great confusion regarding vitamin D and health. Our dual function as both a vitamin and a hormone is very confusing to people. Differing units of measurements, you'll see international units, you'll see micrograms, nanograms, nanomoles, all this science. Who needs it? It's confusing. Ubiquity in both nature
You can get sun-induced, you can get diet forms, and we even have drugs now that are analogs to vitamin D. You take a shot of that, and it's supposed to last you all year or 6 months.

0: a lot of confusion about what's best. Massive amount of data. You know, when you have 100,000 studies, original studies on a substance, and it's complicated, as we've alluded to, it's easier to believe there's no merit to that. So you don't need to know anything about it. It doesn't do anything. That's so much easier. Now I can go off and do something else. But that is not the truth. That's what we call misinformation. That's not the truth about vitamin D. You need it, and it does remarkable things. There is undeniable evidence now that most are low, and the majority of these are so low, they're frankly deficient. The vast majority of all humans around the planet are deficient in vitamin D. There's no doubt about this now. The controversy lies in whether we should supplement vitamin D, but how much should we supplement? The majority of negative studies that say you don't need vitamin D, they're too short in time. Remember, it only enables. It only enables. It takes time for vitamin D to do its work. The dose is too low. They start with an unknown amount of vitamin D in the bloodstream. They give a dose. They have no idea how high it raises it. Low doses barely raise vitamin D levels. This leads to further confusion. The Institute of Medicine says you only need 600 international units. Every expert agrees it's not enough. But we're going to straighten that up with more information when we return. Vitamin D deficiency is at epidemic levels in the United States. Chances are you aren't getting enough of this essential nutrient.
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0: I'm Dr. Richard Becker for Your Health at a Glance. Do you have a family history of a certain disease? Scientists are discovering that our genetic code plays a smaller role than previously believed. Only about 20% of disease is tied to our innate genetic code. So what determines the other 80%? The answer may lie in the emerging field of epigenetics. What is it? Epigenetics is a group of changing factors responsible for both how our genes are read and how they are then applied throughout the rest of the body. And this may explain why identical twins with identical genes can have different health problems. Researchers believe two of the main factors in epigenetics are nutrition and environmental exposure to toxins. So eat a healthy diet, reduce toxin exposure, and you may improve your own epigenetics. For Your Health at a Glance, I'm Dr. Richard Becker.
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0: We're back, everyone, having an amazing discussion on vitamin D. Richard, this is just amazing. I'll let you continue. This is so interesting.
1: Yes. People that we trust with giving us guidelines and how we should supplement our vitamins have said 600, 800 units a day, that's plenty. You don't need any more vitamin D. In fact, there was just a study released not too long ago that said any more than that, it doesn't make any difference. It's not true at all. Not true at all. The vitamin D experts, the impartial vitamin D experts who do not represent a drug company and do not sell vitamins, they all say you need between 3 to 8,000 units of vitamin D3 a day. And you may need more than 3 to 8,000 D3 a day if you're ill, overweight, or you're taking certain medications. What is vitamin D deficiency? This is another sort of source of confusion. When you get your lab test back from the laboratory at the doctor's office, they will say that if your blood level is below 20, you're deficient, and if it's below 30, this is nanograms now, we're going to stay with nanograms, below 30, you're insufficient, it should be above 30. Well, the experts tell us it should be above 40, and personally, I believe it should be a 50 range. And I will give you reasons why I believe that. So what you're being told about where your vitamin D level should be is too low. It's too low. Should be higher. Levels as low as 10 nanograms will prevent rickets and osteomalacia, but it will not protect you from our most common causes of death. But what about the ideal? This is the next question. Well, if we're trying to set where vitamin D should be set, that what our level should be, how about the ideal? A few years ago, a study was done on professional surfers residing in Hawaii. Now, they're out in the surf every day. They ride their boards virtually every day. They have sun exposure virtually every day. And they tested some 200 of these individuals, and they found their blood level of vitamin D was only 27. Well, let's look at the professional surfer of the day. And I've been there, and I've observed these people. They put on wetsuits. They put on clothing, rash guards to protect their chest from the scratchy surface of the board, and they use sunscreen. They're not going to have an optimal vitamin D level when they do this. So another study was done recently on two different native tribesmen in the equatorial region of Africa. These folks never use sunscreen. They're out in the sun every day, and it's tropical sun, so it's intense. Every day you can make vitamin D in the tropics. Their vitamin D level averaged 46. This is the best information we have on to where our vitamin D level should be until we do precision studies on it. And those studies are being done and have been done. So 46. And I say move it up to 50. Just to make it easy to remember, you want a blood level of around 50 nanograms of vitamin D. But that's not where we are. We are far from that. Let's find out about that. Boston University, 82% of Americans are insufficient or deficient. 82%. 80% of nursing home residents, 70% of psychogeriatric patients. What is that? Alzheimer's patients. They don't get outdoors much. Unreliable intake of nutrients, very low in the Alzheimer's, dementia patients. 92% of children are low in vitamin D. A formula-fed infant, 32 ounces of formula, only provides 400 international units of vitamin D. And remember, mother, when baby has 1 liter or 1 quart of formula, it's time to move on. So most babies on a bottle do not get 1 liter or a quart a day. They don't even get that much. That's not enough. If you have a dark complexion, you are low in vitamin D. 85% of senior African-American women are low. 96% of sickle cell patients are tragically low in vitamin D. They don't get outdoors much. It's hard for them to do that. If you live in a northern latitude, and you don't have to be that far north, we're not just talking about Sweden. If you live north of the Atlanta-Los Angeles line, you are probably 4 out of 5 deficient in vitamin D, or at least suboptimal. 4 out of 5. The sun must be from 45 to 45 degrees in the sky for you to make vitamin D from the sun. UVB wavelength 295 nanograms is what's used by our skin to make vitamin D. This only occurs when the sun is from 45 to 45 degrees. Not one at sunrise, not at sunset, only 45. This never occurs in the Arctic regions, only seasonally in the temperate regions, and all year long in the tropical regions. Where do you live? The case is adding up. You're probably low in vitamin D. Those who wear sunscreen, work indoors, eat very little dairy, and by the way, you can't drink enough milk to get enough vitamin D. But it does count. It does count. It adds up. Those who have malabsorptive issues, and what I mean by that is you have chronic diarrhea. It's hard to absorb your D that you ingest. You're more likely. If you're overweight, you're more likely to have low D, and those with secondary hyperparathyroidism. If you're taking certain medications, you're probably low in D. Let's mention those steroids. Millions. How many millions of Americans are using steroids today? From inhalers for asthma to steroids to control chronic painful conditions, on and on, autoimmune disease, on and on. If you're in chemotherapy, you're low in D, I promise you. If you're taking barbiturates, phenytoin, or rifampin, or barbiturates and phenytoin to control seizures, you're low in D. What happens at endpoint low vitamin D? Seizures, then death. How many people have seizure disorder? They're taking anti-seizure medicine. They've depleted their D so much that they have to add a second and third drug to control their seizures, when really what they need is vitamin D. This is the type of thing that keeps me awake at night. I'm concerned about that. We need to get this out to the people. If you are on seizure medicine, please get your vitamin D level checked and take the proper dose. Rifampin, isoniazid, these are tuberculosis drugs. And TB doesn't get well with low vitamin D levels. This is one of the oldest known treatments for tuberculosis, is sun exposure. Imagine that, trying to conquer TB with insufficient, deficient vitamin D levels. And the drugs you're taking, the antibiotic to treat tuberculosis, is lowering your vitamin D level even worse. Cholestyramine, cholestipool, mineral oil, Olestat. The best thing to do is just ask your pharmacist if you're on more than a couple medicines. Do any of my medicines affect my vitamin D level? Please let me know, because I need to have this figured out. Good idea. But isn't there a point of too much vitamin D? We've been told this for decades. Oh, that's a toxic vitamin. You can overdo it. Well, this is something else. The level must be much higher than you thought. A Mayo Clinic review, 17,000 subjects taking up to 20,000 units of D a day, no toxicity. Toxicity requires, they concluded, from 50,000 to 1 million international units a day for months to years before toxicity develops. Another study of 20,000, only one subject with blood levels over 360 had any evidence of toxicity. Out of 20,000 users, three, four times the level of what we were being told before, there's any toxicity. Isn't that amazing? We have more on D when we return. Stay tuned.
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1: I'm Dr. Richard Becker, and this is Your Health at a Glance. 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How about fatigue, depression, and headaches? All these symptoms could be caused by a condition called lactose intolerance. Your body doesn't digest lactose, the sugar found in milk and other dairy products. 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All of the nutrients found in dairy, including calcium, are present in sufficient amounts in other foods. So if you find that you are lactose intolerant, you can safely avoid dairy and still enjoy complete nutrition. For your health at a glance, I'm Dr. Richard Becker. 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These remarkable mushrooms include maitake, shiitake, reishi, and ABM. The medicinal mushrooms contain beta-glucans, compounds that promote healthy immune function while helping to coordinate multiple body systems.
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0: 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This one is already converted for you, the great form vitamin D3. That's the one you want to get. So, Richard, now we're going to talk about the role that low D what happens to us when we're low?
1: Yes. Well, according to researchers in Great Britain, when vitamin D is insufficient, it raises all-cause mortality by 75%. In other words, you're 75% more likely to die this year if your level's below 30. 75%, that's astounding. Boston University, vitamin D significantly affects some 2,000 genes. And when that's not working right, when it's low, you open the door to a wide variety of diseases. Of the 19 of the 30 leading causes of death in the United States, 19 of the 30 are related to low vitamin D. 336,000 deaths a year in the United States alone at a cost of $130 billion. And that's money 5 years ago. So $150 billion a year. How can we have a healthcare system that is affordable when we're not properly nourished? How can that happen? Don't wait for your politicians to figure this out, folks. It's up to you. Don't wait for your doctors to figure it out. Their business is disease, not wellness. $150 billion a year. That's amazing. What else? Cancer support. Norwegian researchers, when you're low in D, 63%, when you're high in D, when you're above 32, more positive, when you're adequate vitamin D, 63% more likely to survive breast cancer, 60% more likely to survive colorectal cancer, 67% more likely to survive leukemia and lymphomas, 81% more likely to survive lung cancer, 76% more likely to survive prostate cancer. Canadian study, a 32 level or above reduced head and neck cancer deaths by 15%. British study, an 8-point vitamin D increase, every 8 points reduced your risk of melanoma by 17%. And what do they tell us? Stay out of the sun. You don't want melanoma. Well, get a little more sun. Don't burn and raise your vitamin D level and lower your melanoma risk. Vitamin D also lowers cancer risk. Typical U.S. breast cancer patient has a level of 17. That's tragically low. 70% of breast cancer patients have low D levels. Vitamin D insufficiency died to a 250% increased breast cancer risk. Now, these are association studies. They do not prove cause, but when you understand how vitamin D works and the preponderance of evidence, you come to firm conclusions. It's like a circumstantial case in a court of law. Eventually, you don't need the DNA to know for sure he did it. You see what I'm saying? Preponderance of evidence. And we can't really use drug methods, drug investigational statistical methods to investigate vitamins and hormones, because we can have no, we can't set up a control group that gets no vitamin D. No vitamin D at all. That would be barbaric, inhumane, and torturous to those, because we know they will be ultimate demise. So you can't just set up double-blind studies to prove vitamin D. I really have to help you understand that. And when you set up a vitamin D study with double-blind methods, you're actually conducting unscientific methods. And you would only do that to mislead people. Okay. What else? Vitamin D lowers the muscle and joint pain during chemotherapy for breast cancer, and you're 60% more likely to be alive in 5 years if you take a little extra vitamin D during breast cancer. Colorectal cancers. Deficiency suppresses the release of immune proteins that stop the growth of colon cancer. A typical colon cancer patient is low in D, and it increases their risk of death by some 37%. Lung cancer. Up to 80% improves survival when vitamin D is up to that 45-50 level. Denmark, low vitamin D levels tied to significantly higher risk of tobacco-related cancers and tobacco-related cancer death. Well, tobacco smokers need more vitamin D because of the high inflammatory state. You use more. So in certain settings, you have to take a little more than the average person. Lymphoma and leukemias, deficiency tied to a 40% higher mortality rate for large B cell. Low D doubles your risk of leukemia. Low D doubles your risk of leukemia. Chronic lymphocytic leukemia with vitamin D deficiency, 2 times the risk of rapid disease progression and death. And it'll only cost you 20 cents a day, maybe 30 cents a day to take vitamin D. And some of these cancer treatments, which we need, I'm not saying we don't, cost thousands, hundreds of thousands even. And this tiny little pill, so cheap, can do so much, and they won't even accept it. It just amazes me. Prostate, those with high vitamin D levels are 57% less likely to develop fatal prostate cancer. It stalls the progression of the lower aggressive type prostate cancers. So many men are diagnosed with prostate cancer, and it's a very slowly progressive disease. If you take vitamin D in that setting, it stalls. 2/3 of the patients stall that progression of prostate cancer. But you got to get your level up to that 50 or more. Pediatric cancers. About half the kids that present with pediatric cancer are tragically low in vitamin D. Skin cancer. Those who avoid the sun, they also avoid skin cancer, but they are 3 times more likely to develop cancers internally. Why would that be? Well, it's vitamin D helps us fight cancer. Yeah, we're not getting the UV damage to our skin. We're avoiding skin cancer, but we're also much more likely to get internal cancers. Finnish researchers said if we doubled our sun exposure, we would save 10 times the number of lives that we would lose to skin cancer. By preventing internal cancers. If you're going to have cancer, get it on the skin where you can see it and do something about it before it spreads. We have more in just a minute.

0: 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Chances are you aren't getting enough of this essential nutrient.
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2: 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Whether it's living for the weekend, waiting till the kids come home, or waiting for whatever is next, don't waste your life waiting on tomorrow when there is still today. Benjamin Franklin said, "Do you love life? Then do not squander time, for that's the stuff life is made of." The Lord did not give us today to sit and wait on tomorrow. What we do today shapes our tomorrows. As David wrote in Psalm 90:12, "Teach us to number our days, that we may gain a heart of wisdom."

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2: 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Now, we're talking about vitamin D and its varied actions. Immune function. We have so much information. I have to accelerate a little bit because we definitely want to cover how much to take. And we want to cover that very thoroughly. Vitamin D helps to control our immune function. What does it do? It is involved in immune activation. So when you contract a pathogen, you want your immune system to kick into gear quick. Vitamin D helps that to happen. It helps to control autoimmunity. I don't want my immune system to attack my joints like in rheumatoid or my nervous system like with MS. Vitamin D controls autoimmunity. It also helps to control allergies, asthma, and eczema. I want my immune system to not react to pollen or house dust as though it were a pathogen like TB that would infect me. Inappropriate reaction to something. Vitamin D is involved with that. It also helps to help cells so they don't continuously grow. Cancer prevention. It helps to initiate apoptosis, program cell death. That's a normal thing. It also helps to create the right immune response for the right problem. For example, let's say I contract strep throat and my immune system confuses the strep germ with my heart valves. That's called rheumatic heart disease. I don't want that to happen. Vitamin D helps to prevent that phenomena. This is so effective. In vitamin D, appropriate vitamin D levels is so effective in controlling a proper immune system. A study showed that if you have a 38 level of vitamin D or above, you're 60% less likely to have upper respiratory infections, 60% fewer upper respiratory infections, and 80% fewer sick days. It's that effective. Isn't that amazing? When we have a deficiency in D, it causes a misdirected killer T cells. And what this does is it turns on our immune system to attack us. Multiple sclerosis, inflammatory bowel disease, rheumatoid arthritis, insulin-dependent diabetes, and the inflammation of diabetes type 2. Half of all rheumatic disease patients are tragically low in vitamin. When I say tragically, it's below 20. Half of them. European Journal, 4,000 a day improves T regulatory cells. It's a certain type of lymphocyte countering autoimmunity. And we now know if you have MS and you take higher doses of vitamin D, it will modify the course of your MS. It is now considered a therapeutic agent in MS. But remember, vitamin D deficiency is not the cause of MS. Remember, it does not stimulate, initiate, or cause, only enables. So you can only have the best immune system that you can have if you're sufficiently up with your vitamin D. See, this is clarifying the role of vitamin D. We have so much new good knowledge on vitamin D. Let's see. Let's talk about cardiovascular disease. Deficiency in vitamin D leads to stiffer arteries, clogged arteries, poor vascular function, higher cholesterol levels, 40% more likely to have angina, 60% more likely to have a heart attack, 66% more likely to have high blood pressure, and it is the salt-sensitive type. Salt sensitive. 64% higher risk of peripheral artery disease, clogged arteries out in your arms and your legs. 64% more likely to have pain when you take a statin drug to lower your cholesterol. You know, so many people, they take the Lipitor type class and they go, oh, I just ache all over, but doctor says I have to have it. Get on your CoQ10, get on your vitamin D, and it's going to get better. It may not get better enough that you can keep taking it, but you won't know until you try it. Vitamin D and CoQ10 helps with the muscle ache of the Lipitor class. You are 81% more likely to have a fatal heart attack if you do not have enough D, and 300% more likely to have postmenopausal hypertension. All of these things are known risk factors for cardiovascular disease. And I saw a study recently. Well, we gave 2,000 units to the patients with hypertension, and we never checked their blood levels, and 2,000 only puts you at about a 25 blood level. 2,000 equals about 25, and that's it. And after 3 months, their blood pressure wasn't any better. And so the conclusion, the headline of the study was, vitamin D plays no role in hypertension. Lie. Not true. You've got to get it up to that 48, that ideal that the tribes in tropical Africa have, then it does. And I promise you, it does. If it's not lowering your pressure enough at that dose, something else is also going on. There are other things that can make you sick too, right? What else? I do want to say this. Dr. Leslie Ray Matthews, trauma surgeon extraordinaire, he's a remarkable man, trained at Mayo Clinic. He is affiliated with the Morehouse University in Atlanta and the Grady Hospital system there. He is the head of trauma surgery, and his whole department, they're remarkable people. He did a study where he compared 50,000 units. These are people who have been in car wrecks, they've been shot, they've had chainsaws run through their legs. Severe trauma. These people are on death's door. He did a study, 50,000 a week to these people, or 50,000 vitamin D every day. Now, most would say that 50,000 a week is plenty. You don't need any more than that. You're going to make them toxic. He gave them 50,000 every day. And what he found was the heart attack rate went from 22 to 11. Half the rate of heart attack at the high dose. Hospital stay went from 36 days to 8 days, a fourth the amount of time in the hospital, and the cost of their care went from $140,000 to $32,000. This is the type of savings we're talking about from high dose in acute trauma, life-threatening trauma. Who would ever think that? So when the body is under extreme stress, we can use huge amounts of vitamin D. And if we're just giving them 2,000 a day, you're never going to see that effect, are you? But Dr. Matthews did, because he had faith. What a bold man. I'm so proud of him. He's been on this program. We have a break. We'll be back, folks.
3: 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Because Jesus authenticated his second coming by rising from the dead.

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0: We're relying.

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1: 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I want to just give you a quick reminder on that vitamin D special. 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
0: Some highlights. If you're in chronic pain, musculoskeletal pain, you are most probably low in D. Get your level up. It's going to help your chronic pain. If you have any orthopedic surgery coming up, please be on the vitamin D at the higher dose. Mothers require a blood level of 48 nanograms to provide growing baby in the womb with optimal vitamin D levels. The only way you're going to know if you're at 48 nanograms is to have it tested. And it's going to take more than that prenatal vitamin. It's going to take more than that to get to 48, and it's safe. It's for baby's welfare. Diabetes. Over time, as you take the higher dose of diabetes, your measures of blood glucose control will improve. Your inflammation levels will drop. Your blood pressure will drop. Your glucose will drop. Your cholesterol will drop. All these things that we're striving so hard to attain in diabetes control will become easier for you. Other common effects. Gingivitis. That's low D. Dysmenorrhea, endometriosis, difficult menopause, polycystic ovarian syndrome disease, whatever you want to call it. This is all vitamin D related. Please get on it for reproductive problems. Better toxicity clearance, and on and on. Now, how do we take this stuff? This is really very important. And now you see why I asked you to record the program. There's so much information. If you are in at the swimming suit and you are out in the sun until you're pink, you have just made 10 to 25,000 international units. If you're out in the sun every day and you're not wearing clothing or sunscreen, you are making 20,000 a day, and Mayo Clinic found that 20,000 a day is okay to do. You can take that long term for most people without toxicity. 1,000 units a day barely raises your level. 2,000 a day only gets you to 25-ish. That's not enough. 4,000 a day leads to 34 to 40 for the most, for the majority, but that may not be enough. 4,000 to 8,000 units of vitamin D3 a day is my recommendation to you depending on your size, your obesity level, and what medicines you are taking. The only way to know for sure if you're taking enough is to have your level tested. Do not take vitamin D once a month and assume that's all you need to do. We know the last 2 weeks of that month you will have low levels and you'll be unprotected. And going high, low is the worst way to do things. You want a steady level of around 50 nanograms per deciliter. If you have trauma, bump it up. If you develop pneumonia, bump it up. And by the way, the vitamin D is better protection against the flu seniors and children than your flu shot. It's better. They're not telling you that, are they? But you heard it here because you matter to us. The truth matters here at Your Health. Well, Cindy, I hope I did a good enough job. There's so much to learn. We ought to make it two parts. Thank you for your kind attention, folks. We'll see you here tomorrow. Bye-bye.
1: Thanks, everyone. We'll see you tomorrow. Bye-bye.

0: Well, praise the Lord, everyone. I'm Pastor Eric Lambert of Bethel Deliverance International Church, and I want to invite you to join us on The Christian and the Culture. This is a talk show where we bring you the Word of God and share with you those precious principles that are designed to help you grow in the knowledge of our Lord Jesus. We're going to be discussing hiding the Word of God in your heart. So join us on The Christian and the Culture.
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What is Reformed theology? Today on Renewing Your Mind with Dr. R.C. Sproul, we explore the biblical truth rediscovered during the Protestant Reformation. The Christian must look to Scripture for what to believe and guidance for how to live. Reformed theology finds God and His glory at its very center, strengthening our faith and renewing our minds.

We've been addressing the question, what is Reformed theology? And in our last session, we gave a brief introduction to the chief article of historical evangelical theology, which article is embraced by Reformed theology as well as by all other Protestant denominations historically, namely the doctrine of justification by faith alone, which was the central issue of the Protestant Reformation of the 16th century. I want to go on with our exposition of that doctrine, and we've already looked at the meaning, basically, of the word justification, and we spend time on the rest of the formula, justification by faith alone. And I want to look at the particular elements of this formula. Again, to recap, the term justification means that act by which God declares sinners to be just in His sight. Now, part of the controversy of the 16th century rested on the etymological derivation of the word justification. Our English word, justification, comes from the Latin justificare. And in the medieval church, what happened was the doctrine of justification began to be expounded in light of the background of the Latin Vulgate, the Latin interpretation or translation of the Bible, rather than on the basis of the Greek New Testament. And the problem that emerged as early as St. Augustine was that the term justificare in the old Roman judicial system meant to make righteous. To make righteous. Justificare means to make. And so the idea began to emerge that God would never declare somebody to be righteous until he had first actually made them righteous in some manner. Whereas, according to the Reformers, the Greek New Testament word, dikaiosune, has to do with this accounting of people or reckoning people or deeming people to be righteous before they actually become righteous. Now, it is also important to say here that part of the debate over justification focused on how justification comes to pass. When we use the formula justification by faith, we're using a form of speech, the word by here, which is in our language a dative word and refers to what is called the dative of means, or more specifically, the instrumental dative. And so part of the debate of the 16th century focused on the question of what is the instrumental cause or the means by which justification takes place. Now, in the Roman Catholic Church, justification is seen as requiring faith, at least in the case of adults. But initially, justification is accomplished through what Rome called the instrumental cause of baptism. That is, in the sacrament of baptism, grace is infused into the soul. And the infusion or the pouring in of this grace into a human soul is saving grace. And then as a person receives this infusion of grace as an infant, they are placed in a state of grace. And they are kept in that state of grace unless or until the person commits a sin that is so grievous that it is called mortal sin. And mortal sin is defined as being mortal rather than venial because it is a sin so serious that it kills the grace that's in the soul. So even as a person
can grow to adulthood, commit a mortal sin, still have faith, but loses the grace of justification. So the person who's in a state of mortal sin can still have true faith and not be justified. Now that's a critical point to remember. So that person, in order to be restored to a state of grace, has to come through what the Council of Trent called the second plank of justification for those who have made shipwreck of their souls. And the second plank of justification is defined by the Church as the sacrament of penance. Now, in a very real sense, the whole controversy in the 16th century centered around the sacrament of penance. We know that the indulgence controversy that arose in Germany when Tetzel was going around peddling his indulgences and so on, that was all linked to the Church's doctrine of the sacrament of penance, which includes several elements. For a person who has committed mortal sin to be restored to the state of salvation, in other words, to regain justification, they had to avail themselves of the sacrament of penance, which is performed by the Church. And it has several elements to it, the first of which is sacramental confession. A person had to go to the priest and confess their sins. Father, I have sinned. I've done such and such and such and such. And also included in the sacrament of penance is priestly absolution, where after the penitent has made his act of contrition and so on and done everything that the Church requires, the priest says, Te absolvo, I absolve you of your sins. And then the next dimension of penance that was required for a person to be restored to a state of grace was to perform works of satisfaction. So, faith was required, confession was required, priestly absolution was required, and works of satisfaction were required. Now, the Church was very careful at this point to say that these works of satisfaction did not provide what they call condign merit. Merit that is so virtuous, merit that is so authentic, merit that is so meritorious, that it would impose an obligation upon a just God to reward the person. But rather, it was a lesser kind of merit that Rome defined as congruous merit, meritum de congruo. And that congruous merit is merit that is real merit, but it rests upon the prior reception of grace, and it is a merit that is less than condign merit, but it is meritorious enough to make it fitting or congruous for God to restore a person to justification. So, the means by which justification took place was chiefly sacramentally. In the first instance, through baptism. In the second instance, through the sacrament of penance. Now, the Reformers said, no, the instrumental cause, and there they're borrowing from the language of the Church and the language of tradition, which has its roots in Aristotle's fine distinctions about various types of causes, wherein Aristotle defined the instrumental cause as that through which a work was performed. And his analogy was like a sculptor who was making a piece of sculpture, and he was shaping a piece of rock or wood into a statue. The instrumental cause of his work would be his chisel. That's the tool or the instrument he uses to accomplish his purpose. The Reformers said that the instrumental cause of justification is faith. Faith is the means by which the righteousness of Christ is given to us. Now, that raises another issue
that perhaps more than any other point of the dispute was the center of the controversy. And that is the debate between grace that comes through infusion and grace that comes through imputation. Infusion of grace was the Roman Catholic view that through the sacraments, grace in quantitative terms, being described quantitatively, is infused or poured into the soul of the person. And now that person has the righteousness of Christ poured into their soul. Now, without that righteousness of Christ, there is no justification. Protestants, I'm sorry to say, have often slandered the Roman Catholic Church for saying that the difference between historic Protestantism and historic Catholicism is that the Protestants believe that we're justified by faith, and the Roman Catholics believe that we're justified by works, as if there was no need for the work of Jesus Christ. That's pure slander to the Roman Catholic Church. The Roman Catholic Church has always taught that the work of Christ is absolutely essential for our salvation. But here's how it works. The question then is, how does the work of Jesus Christ and the merit of Christ become appropriated to me? How does it benefit me? Well, again, Rome answers this by the sacramental infusion of the righteous.

cooperates with it to a degree that the sinner becomes actually righteous, then and only then will God declare that person righteous. That's one of the reasons why they have to have a doctrine of purgatory and thousands of years of cleansing and purging to continue working in the soul until that person becomes holy enough to become declared just by God. Now, the Protestant doctrine is this. Quickly, Protestants believe that something is infused to the Christian at the time of his conversion, and that is the inpouring of God, the Holy Spirit, which works within us to help and assist us for our growth and sanctification. But with respect to justification, the Protestant view is that God justifies those who have faith by imputation. Now, imputation means this. It involves a transfer from one person's account to another, so that the righteousness of Jesus is transferred in God's sight to the believer's account. So that when God looks at the believer, he doesn't see the believer's sin in legal terms. Rather, he views that person under the covering of the righteousness of Christ. And this concept of imputation has two dimensions to it. On the one hand, the atonement is seen as being center to our salvation, because when Jesus dies on the cross, he dies as a substitute for us. He dies vicariously as the sin bearer of Israel, as the Lamb without blemish, to whom God imputes the sins of the people. The Old Testament drama of the Day of Atonement. The priest would lay his hands upon the scapegoat, signifying a symbolic transfer of the guilt of the people to the victim who would be driven out of the presence of God. And so, in terms of the New Testament view of the cross, Christ is the suffering servant who bears the sins of his people. Not because he himself in his own humanity becomes inherently wicked, but rather he is a substitute for us, and God transfers our guilt to him. And when he dies on the cross, he is taking the negative judgment, the wrath of God, to satisfy God's judgment. God is really punishing our sins when he punishes Christ, because he's transferred our sins to him. Now, I've often said that if you ask a six-year-old child in Sunday school, what did Jesus do for you? The child has learned enough in Sunday school to answer by saying, Jesus died on the cross for my sins. And we say, yes, that's true. But what else? If all it would take to justify the ungodly is for Jesus to pay the negative penalty of the curse of God against evil, he could have come down from heaven and gone directly to the cross and then returned in glory. But instead, he's born of the woman. He is submitted to the law, and his whole life is lived in rigorous obedience to every point of every requirement that God gives to his people. Why? Why did he say to John, "Baptize me, it is necessary to fulfill all righteousness"? Here, the Reformers understood the place of the active obedience of Christ. That Christ not only paid the negative penalty for our sin, but he positively achieved perfect righteousness. You see, if all he did was pay for our guilt, that would just simply put us back to square one, put us back to the status Adam had before the fall. Not guilty, but innocent in the sense of not bearing any sin, but having no positive obedience to commend himself before God.

0: justice. No basis for a righteous granting of reward, the granting of eternal life and of heaven. But Christ not only dies for us, He lived for us. That's the whole point of the gospel, is that not only are my sins transferred to Him on the cross, but His perfect righteousness is transferred to me whenever I put my trust in Him. So again, when God judges us and declares us just, He declares us just because Christ is just and because we are in Christ by faith. And that's why the reason, the instrumental cause of justification is faith, because it's faith that is the tool or the instrument that links us to Christ. Now, Luther insisted that the merit or the righteousness by which sinners are justified is what he called a justitium alienum, a foreign justice or an alien righteousness, a righteousness that Luther said is extra nos, extra, outside of us. If I have to wait before true righteousness manifests itself perfectly inside of me, how long will I have to wait to be justified? I'll have to wait forever. But the good news of the gospel is that God justifies the ungodly freely by giving to all who believe a righteousness that is, properly speaking, not their own. It is somebody else's righteousness. It is the righteousness of Christ that alone meets the test of the standard of God's perfect judgment. And so, again, when we say that justification is by faith alone, this is mere shorthand for saying justification is by Christ alone, because the grounds of our justification is the righteous merit of Christ, who alone has perfect justice in the sight of God. And that is given to us freely when we believe. And so what's left for us to look at in this brief exposition is, what do we mean that we're justified by faith? James tells us, you know, you believe in God, you do well. Even the demons believe and tremble. And so it's possible for us to think of faith as simple intellectual assent to correct ideas. And if you say, well, do you believe that Jesus died for you? And you say, yeah, I believe that. That doesn't constitute in and of itself saving faith. There are at least three elements to saving faith, according to the Reformers, that they distinguished. First of all, notitia, which is the information, the data. There is content to the gospel that we must believe. We must believe that Jesus is our Savior. We must believe that He died on the cross for us. We must acknowledge it to be true that we are sinners before a holy God. That's the information. And we have to get, the second element is assensus, or intellectual assent. I have to agree that these things are true, that Jesus truly died for my sins. But again, it's not just passing a theology exam. A person can be aware of the information and even agree that it is true. But Satan knows the content, and Satan knows that Jesus died on the cross for our sins, but he's not redeemed by that. Why? Because the crucial element of saving faith is what's called fiducia or fiducia, which means personal trust and reliance. And saving faith is given to all of those who put their trust in Christ and in His righteousness and put their trust there alone. Now, the Reformers said that justification is by faith alone, but not by a faith that is alone. That true faith, if you're really resting in Christ and you're really counted righteous by God, if you have true faith, that faith will immediately, necessarily, and inevitably produce the fruit of sanctification. And if no fruit follows from your justification, it is perfect proof that there was no justification. Because the idea of faith without the fruit of obedience is what James called a dead faith, and that can't justify anyone. So for Luther, justification is by a faith that he described as a fides viva, a faith that is alive, a faith that is vital, a faith that shows itself by faithfulness. But again, the issue itself is, how am I justified? Not by my own righteousness, not by my own merit, but by the righteousness of Christ and of Christ alone.
1: 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Holiness of God. It's been called the most important teaching series in his ministry. In The Holiness of God, Dr. R.C. Sproul recognized that without an understanding of our holy God, people cannot understand their need for salvation or appreciate the worthiness of our Lord. In What is Reformed Theology?, Dr. Sproul explores the key biblical teaching about the nature of God, man, salvation, and Scripture as it was recovered and defended by the Reformers. In the series Christian Worldview, Dr. Sproul considers several non-Christian philosophies such as secularism and humanism in addition to the realm of science, economics, art, and literature. He shows us how we can renew our minds and think biblically about these topics. Reformation Study Bible. Widely considered one of the best tools available for Bible study, the Reformation Study Bible combines God-centered scholarship with a contemporary literal translation of Scripture. Previously only available in the New King James Version, this Bible is now available for the first time in the readable and accurate English Standard Version. For more than 30 years, Table Talk Magazine has provided a consistent practical format for the study of the Word of God. Each month, thought-provoking articles by Dr. R.C. Sproul and other Christian scholars and leaders provide biblical insight into theological and practical issues facing the Christian community. Soli Deo Gloria Publications, now a division of Ligonier Ministries, began printing classic Christian literature in 1988. The goal has always been to introduce modern Christians to the God-exalting wisdom and insight of the 16th and 17th century Puritans. Now with nearly 300 titles in print, Soli Deo Gloria has sold more than 650,000 volumes. If you'd like a resource catalog or have a question about these or any of our additional resources, please give us a call or visit us on the Internet. Helping Christians understand what they believe and why they believe it. This is the passion of Dr. R.C. Sproul, founder of Ligonier Ministries. 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Ligonier Ministries is here to equip you to give an answer for the hope that is in you. 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

0: 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I'm Lori Johnson. Today, Iran launching surprise missile attacks against U.S. forces and the U.S. striking back along with Saudi Arabia. Could Israel get involved in the fighting? All of that coming as Israeli Prime Minister Benjamin Netanyahu visits President Trump in the Oval Office in an extremely important meeting that could affect the future of the Middle East. Plus, we'll hear what's happening with Christians inside Iran. And what do people believe about God and angels and demons? We'll find out from a new poll and talk to CBN's Billy Halliwell about CBN's own special production on angels and demons. And how Jewish, Christian, and Muslim young are coming together and learning to live in peace through surfing. Those stories and more today on Newswatch.
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0: We begin with the conflict with Iran as Iran and the U.S. exchange strikes after a key meeting between President Trump and Israeli Prime Minister Netanyahu at the White House that could have a major impact on the future of the Middle East. Chris Mitchell brings us the story from Jerusalem.
2: U.S. Central Command says it intercepted multiple missiles launched by Iran in a surprise attack against U.S. forces in the Middle East. CENTCOM also announced that U.S. and Saudi Arabia carried out strikes on Iranian proxies in northern Iraq in response to drone attacks on Saudi oil facilities. The renewed military strikes come as Israeli Prime Minister Benjamin Netanyahu met with President Trump in the Oval Office Tuesday. Netanyahu described the meeting as one of their best ever.
3: I just finished an excellent meeting with President Trump. When I say excellent, I don't mean it in a superficial way. A conversation with full partnership, with mutual respect, with an understanding of the common goal of ensuring that Iran does not have nuclear weapons and other goals as well.
2: Netanyahu's remarks also appear designed to silence weeks of speculation about tensions between the two leaders.
4: I think that it puts to bed these notions that there's major rifts between the president and the prime minister. There's a lot of common interests.
2: JNS Jerusalem Bureau Chief Alex Trayman says the meeting could help determine not only the next phase of the conflict with Iran, but also the future diplomatic landscape of the region.
4: These are two powerful allies that are working together both to set the strategy for the next stages of war with Iran, but also to set the next stages of peace in the Middle East, which includes normalization between Israel and Lebanon and potentially normalization between Israel and Saudi Arabia.
2: Beyond the White House meeting, Netanyahu also traveled to pay his respects at the funeral of Senator Lindsey Graham, one of Israel's strongest allies in Congress and a longtime personal friend of the prime minister. President Trump also renewed his warning that if diplomacy fails, the United States is prepared to strike Iran's heavily fortified Pickaxe Mountain nuclear facility near Natanz, one of the country's most protected underground nuclear sites. For both Washington and Jerusalem, the message is clear. While diplomatic efforts continue, both leaders are preparing for the possibility that the conflict with Iran could enter an even more decisive phase.
0: And Chris Mitchell is with us now from Jerusalem. Chris, these strikes, do they, both by Iran and the U.S., really show both sides are ready for even more serious warfare than we've seen before?
5: Lori, it appears that way. Iran's surprise attack certainly represents an escalation. It's really not the first time they've attacked a U.S. base in Jordan. That's where a couple of servicemen and women were killed just last week. President Trump, on the other hand, has said multiple times that he's ready to hit Iran even harder than before, maybe the hardest it's ever been hit by the U.S. He's talking about key infrastructure, talking about bridges that he says takes a long time to rebuild, power plants as well, that he says could set Iran back about 100 years. But he says he's also reluctant to do this since he knows any strikes like this is going to really hurt the Iranian people. So the question is, will they go back to the negotiations, or is the U.S. and possibly Israel going to the next level militarily? I know the sentiment here in Israel is they want to finish the job.
0: So this question has come up repeatedly in recent weeks. Is Israel likely and ready to get involved in this war again?
5: It could be a part of that conversation in the White House yesterday, and it was telling that there really was no press involved in the Oval Office. They certainly had their conversation, but they only allowed pictures to be released from that meeting. Here in Israel, there's really signs of a major escalation potentially, and some of the signs include there's dozens of U.S. air refueling aircraft that have landed in Israel, squadrons of fighters in the region. We also, in the last weeks or so, seen B-1 bombers come out of Israel. And Israeli here, alert levels are pretty much close to their peak. The home front command has told soldiers not to expect call-up orders. Reservists have been notified. And we know municipalities have reopened public shelters. So Israel's taken this all very seriously. And so for the past couple of weeks, Israelis have looked at, you know, the rest of the region getting hit, but it remains quiet here. And possibly because Israel has really established deterrence against Iran, and maybe they're afraid that if they hit Israel directly, they're going to get hit very hard by U.S. And IDF military.
0: Alex Tremaine of the Jewish News Syndicate, whom you cited in your story just now, says the meeting between Trump and Netanyahu could determine the future of diplomatic landscapes in the Middle East. Can you elaborate on that?
5: Yeah, I think one of the main things, Lori, would probably be possible normalization with Saudi Arabia. President Trump has linked that to maybe a civilian nuclear program for the Desert Kingdom. It was something Senator Lindsey Graham, was working towards very hard. And it could include the expansion of the Abraham Accords, most notably Saudi Arabia. Also, Lebanon. President Trump just met with Lebanese President Aoun just last week as well. And so Netanyahu wants to have a green light to continue to operate in southern Lebanon. So that's perhaps part of the conversation as well, to help free the Lebanese government from Hezbollah. And also relations with Syria and Turkey could be part of that conversation, but they're much more challenging than some of these other issues.
0: The U.S. is reportedly ready to target the Iranian nuclear facility near Pickaxe Mountain. How important is that, and are there other nuclear sites the U.S. may go after?
5: Well, some of the other nuclear sites the U.S. and Israel has already gone after. That would be Natanz, Fordo, Isfahan. They've already been damaged by both the June 2025 war and the war that began on February 28th. But the last major site appears to be Pickaxe Mountain. It's a major nuclear site buried deep underground. The question is, did Iran bring hundreds of centrifuges there and enriching uranium? But it's so deep, it may require munitions like the massive GBU-57. That's called a massive ordnance penetrator, or MOP. But that could be the next major attack by the U.S.
0: Chris, what are you hearing from inside Iran? What's happening there?
5: It's fascinating to hear what's happening there, Lori. We talked to an Iranian believer who has relatives in Iran, and he hears from them. Most Iranians, he say, oppose the regime. He says that out of the 75,000 mosques inside Iran, about 50,000 of them are closed. The reason is that people aren't going to the mosque. People are throwing away their Qurans. People are naming their children with Persian names like Darius and Cyrus. They're going back to their Persian roots. They're not naming their children like Muhammad like they used to. The church is growing. They are looking and praying for a regime change. They say the regime is very weak. An indication, they flew in thousands of people for Khamenei's funeral just a couple of weeks ago, just to make it look like the Iranians support the regime. But they're saying they do not, and they want this regime to be toppled.
0: That is wonderful news in the midst of this crisis. We will indeed continue to pray for them. Our CBN News Middle East Bureau Chief Chris Mitchell, thanks for being with us. Coming up, what do Americans believe about God, angels, and demons? We'll find out what a new survey says and hear from Billy Hallowell about CBN's special documentary on angels and demons when we come back.

0: I'm Belinda, and this is Willard, and we were adopted in 2021. When we first met Todd, he was singing a song, and I was like, wow, look at this kid with the biggest smile, and he has a big heart to match.
1: The energy you give Todd, you get it back from Todd.
0: Yes.
1: Todd's a joy.
0: Yes,
1: Todd really is a great joy.
2: I love him. You and you.
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6: A study sheds new light on what Americans believe about angels, demons, and the supernatural. According to the American Bible Society, about two-thirds of Americans believe in spiritual beings, but the study shows they believe more in a benevolent supernatural world. For instance, 68% believe in God, while only 55% believe in Satan. 62% believe in heaven, only 53% believe in hell. And while 64% believe in angels, only 51% believe in demons. With us now is CBN's Billy Hallowell. Wow, this is fascinating. What else can you tell us about the new survey?
7: So there's some other really interesting data. 48% of Americans, and this is really incredible, believe that they've had a miraculous answer to prayer. So that's almost half of the country. That's not just Christians saying that they've experienced a miracle. And 35% have either experienced or observed a miraculous healing. I mean, these are really fascinating numbers, and it shows that there's a deep belief, right? Even if there's a misunderstanding or not massive Christianity permeating everything, but there's a deep belief in something bigger.
6: So tell us about the production, the DVD, about angels and demons.
7: Okay, so Investigating the Supernatural, Angels and Demons, we went around the country telling these stories, you know, really looking to see, you know, as Christians we know angels and demons are very real, but is this still happening today? Are people having these experiences? And so we traveled the country telling some really compelling stories.
6: What are some of the most amazing ones?
7: Okay, so Dr. Richard Gallagher is a psychiatrist, really fascinating, and he was brought in to the Catholic Church to basically vet stories to see, is this mental illness? Is this spiritual illness? And so some of those stories that came out of that were absolutely incredible. And so what we were able to do is pull together the science, pull together the facts, and present it to people and give them a chance to say, hey, do I believe this? Do I not believe it? What do I think is going on here?
6: So we mentioned it's a DVD. I don't know, does anybody have a DVD player anymore? How else can people watch it?
7: You can stream it at cbn.com/supernatural.
6: Fantastic. So what are you working on for your next project?
7: Okay, so this is a trilogy, this Investigating the Supernatural, and the next one is on heaven and hell. And so it'll come out next year, and we're going to be looking at eternity. Are heaven and hell real? Near-death experiences, people who claim to have seen heaven, or there are some who claim to have seen hell. What does that look like? What data? Because we're all about data and stats and information and pulling the story together and really providing evidence that I think brings people to a place of belief.
6: So when you talk about angels and demons, how do you find these stories of people who say that they've had interactions with angels and demons?
7: Well, our director, Jared Anderson, is brilliant and spends a lot of time really vetting these stories because you don't just want to put any story out there. You want to really dig. And so there are lots of people who will claim to have had these experiences, but we really did a deep search and spent a lot of time looking at the facts. And so anything you see in this series, you know, has been deeply, deeply vetted. But it's a lot of work, you know, and Jared especially going in and looking for these stories and then, again, making sure they're ironclad stories. Mm-hmm. You know, I walked away from this saying, goodness, I don't know what else could have possibly happened here other than what these people are saying. And so that was kind of shocking to me in some of these cases.
6: And what I find especially interesting, and this was in the survey too, is people tend to believe the good rather than the bad. They believe in heaven, but not so much hell. They believe in angels, but not so much demons. And when you see these near-death experiences, you hear a lot of the good ones, but not the ones where people saw hell, right?
7: Right. Well, yeah, and you know what's interesting, You know, when you look at the numbers and the stats, look at movies. People, they believe more in the good than the bad, but they're intrigued by the bad. They go to all these horror movies that are not obviously Christian. They're coming from a different, very different perspective, but there's an intrigue there. And that makes me wonder why, if they don't believe in it, why is there such an intrigue? And I think one of the reasons is on the dark side of things, you hear a lot of stories of ghosts, and you know, I don't believe that ghosts exist. I think you're dealing with angels or demons always. Mm-hmm. But you see that because people have a common experience there. Mm-hmm. So yes, when it comes to the near-death experiences, we hear more about the heaven encounters than we do about the hell, but we will cover both of them in our next film.
6: Mm-hmm. And so tell us one more time, what's the name of the most recent production and how can people watch it?
7: Investigating the Supernatural, Angels and Demons. 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
6: Fantastic. I can't wait to watch it. Billy Hallowell, thanks so much for being with us.
7: Thank you.
6: Well, still ahead, we are going to take you back to the Holy Land to see how surfing is helping Jewish, Christian, and Muslim young people recover from trauma and learn how to live in peace with each other right after this.
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5: Young people in Israel face more than the normal challenges of childhood. That's why a unique healing program is using surfing to help them overcome trauma. My Wave Surf Therapy includes Jewish, Christian, and Muslim youth all learning how to get along. CBN Middle East correspondent Julie Stahl takes us to Tel Aviv to see it in action.
6: Israel's Mediterranean coast boasts stunning views and great beaches.
7: The sea is the ultimate metaphor for life. It could be big and scary. It could be flat. It could be sunny like today. And so many things that you have control of and so many things that are not.
6: Hagal Shali, Hebrew for My Wave, is using this water to bring Israeli teenagers together.
8: The program aims to use the power of the sea and the challenges of surfing to help the teens heal from trauma and gain a sense of self-confidence and achievement that will propel them through the challenges of life.
7: How do I act when I experience fear? You try again, you fall, you get up again, you get smashed, you gotta get up again.
6: As a teenager, Hagal Shali, CEO and co-founder Yaron Waksman, discovered surfing, and it helped him get his life together. Later, he wanted to pay it forward and help other youth.
7: And 6 years ago, a little bit more than before the war, actually, we started in conjunction with the Ministry of Defense Rehabilitation Department, working with veterans who are suffering from PTSD.
6: They grew to 12 centers and 500 staff members stretched out along Israel's Mediterranean coast and began programs for every age group in Israel. Then, after October 7th, they saw the need to expand their work.
7: So now we're working with literally every single one of the communities from down south, from the Gaza envelope. So we're working with Jewish, Christians, Muslims, boys, girls, Orthodox, Ultra-Orthodox, secular, Bedouin, you know, a kid is a kid.
6: In today's world, many wonder if that causes friction.
7: Always. And with the unique program that we've built, again, you learn how to live together and how to accept the other. And we don't have to agree. Like, it's fine.
6: That mission has resulted in 20,000 Hagal Shali alumni, with 5,000 this year alone. That number includes instructor Elias Saba, who's been with the program from the beginning.
9: There was this program about surfing, and I was overweight, and I didn't know how to swim or anything, and I still wanted to go. They took the risk on me.
6: While afraid at the beginning, little by little, Elias overcame his fear and learned how to surf.
9: When you weigh like around 320 pounds or 145 kilos, you never believe that you'll be able to stand up on a surfboard and, you know, catch that wave and pull off all these moves and stuff. But it really opens up your horizon, broadens it up, and shows you what you can do.
6: After his personal achievement, Elias wanted to help others, so he joined the team and became a certified instructor.
9: I really believe that Hagal Shali is a beacon for hope and for peace and for progress, because at the end of the day, we've been doing this for 12 years now, and we reach kids from all around Israel. We're going to take you in, we're going to love you, and we're going to teach you how to deal with life on a day-to-day basis and not only how to surf.
6: 18-year-old Nachman Kabir dealt with bullies at school for 7 years. That led to depression, and Nachman even felt suicidal before joining Hagal Shali.
10: They took my feelings, which were like a storm inside of me, and I didn't understand what I'm feeling, what I'm supposed to feel. And they told me, "You're gonna feel this."
6: That's when his perspective changed and Nachman started to move forward.
10: And they explain it. And then I start to understand how my feeling works. How can I move with them and around my body? Like, why does my stomach ache? Why do I have panic attacks? They told me how happiness feels. And I think that's like the best thing they ever done for me.
6: After the initial course, Nachman has continued for almost 5 years now.
10: I want to do more. I want to be more than what you said. I want to help kids. I want to do what you do. Then they said, you can come over for another year. And I was like, that's amazing. That's exactly what I want.
6: He sees no problem with the mixture of Jews, Muslims, and Christians.
10: Everyone is so much different, but it doesn't matter here. You know, it doesn't matter where you come. It matters that you're right here and you're with us. And that's it.
6: Julie Stahl, CBN News, Tel Aviv, Yafo.
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5: Now a story about the annual care and maintenance of an iconic statue of Jesus Christ. Christ of the Abyss sits underwater on the seabed off the coast of the Italian Riviera. Every year, divers from Italy's Coast Guard, Navy, and Municipal Services clean and polish the bronze surface with pressurized hoses. The 2.5-meter statue depicting Jesus Christ with hands raised in blessing was placed there in 1954 to commemorate all who died at sea. It's made with melted down metal from cannons, service metal, medals and ships representing the sacrifice of soldiers in World War II. Well, that's it for this edition of Newswatch. Thanks for joining us. We'll see you again tomorrow. Have a great day, everyone.
0: My daughter Brinley is here at St. Jude. We came here for her second relapse of acute myeloid leukemia. Coming here was literally life or death.
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Jesus Christ came from the family of King David, and also from the family of Abraham. And this is a list of his ancestors. From Abraham to King David, his ancestors were Abraham, Isaac, Jacob, Judah and his brothers. Judah's sons were Perez and Zerah, and their mother was Tamar, Hezron, Ram, Aminadab, Nashon, Salmon, Boaz. His mother was Rahab. Obed. His mother was Ruth, Jesse, and King David. From David to the time of the exile in Babylonia, the ancestors of Jesus were David, Solomon. His mother had been Uriah's wife, Rehoboam, Abijah, Asa, Jehoshaphat, Jehoram, Uzziah, Jotham, Ahaz, Hezekiah, Manasseh, Amon, Josiah, and Jehoiashim, and his brothers. From the exile to the birth of Jesus, his ancestors were Jehoiashim, Shealtiel, Zerubbabel, Abiud, Eliakim, Azor, Zadok, Ashim, Eliud, Eleazar, Matthan, Jacob, and Joseph, the husband of Mary, the mother of Jesus, who is called the Messiah. There were 14 generations from Abraham to David. There were also 14 from David to the exile in Babylonia, and 14 more to the birth of the Messiah. This is how Jesus Christ was born. A young woman named Mary was engaged to Joseph from King David's family. But before they were married, she learned that she was going to have a baby by God's Holy Spirit. Joseph was a good man and did not want to embarrass Mary in front of everyone. So he decided to quietly call off the wedding. While Joseph was thinking about this, an angel from the Lord came to him in a dream. The angel said, "Joseph, the baby that Mary will have is from the Holy Spirit. Go ahead and marry her. Then after her baby is born, name him Jesus, because he will save his people from their sins." So the Lord's promise came true, just as the prophet had said. A virgin will have a baby boy, and he will be called Emmanuel, which means God is with us. After Joseph woke up, he and Mary were soon married, just as the Lord's angel had told him to do. But they did not sleep together before her baby was born. Then Joseph named him Jesus.

when Jesus was born in the village of Bethlehem in Judea. Herod was king. During this time, some wise men from the east came to Jerusalem and said, "Where is the child born to be king of the Jews? We saw his star in the east and have come to worship him." When King Herod heard about this, he was worried. And so was everyone else in Jerusalem. Herod brought together the chief priests and the teachers of the law of Moses and asked them, "Where will the Messiah be born?" They told him, "He will be born in Bethlehem, just as the prophet wrote, 'Bethlehem in the land of Judea, you are very important among the towns of Judea. From your town will come a leader who will be like a shepherd for my people Israel.'" Herod secretly called in the wise men and asked them when they had first seen the star. He told them, "Go to Bethlehem and search carefully for the child. As soon as you find him, let me know. I want to go and worship him too." The wise men listened to what the king said and then left. And the star they had seen in the east went on ahead of them until it stopped over the place where the child was. They were thrilled and excited to see the star. When the men went into the house and saw the child with Mary, his mother, they knelt down and worshipped him. They took out their gifts of gold, frankincense, and myrrh, and gave them to him. Later they were warned in a dream not to return to Herod, and they went back home by another road. After the wise men had gone, an angel from the Lord appeared to Joseph in a dream and said, "Get up, hurry, and take the child and his mother to Egypt. Stay there until I tell you to return, because Herod is looking for the child and wants to kill him." That night, Joseph got up and took his wife and the child to Egypt, where they stayed until Herod died. So the Lord's promise came true, just as the prophet had said, "I called my son out of Egypt." When Herod found out that the wise men from the east had tricked him, he was very angry. He gave orders for his men to kill all the boys who lived in or near Bethlehem and were 2 years old and younger. This was based on what he had learned from the wise men. So the Lord's promise came true, just as the prophet Jeremiah had said. In Ramah, a voice was heard crying and weeping loudly. Rachel was mourning for her children, and she refused to be comforted because they were dead. After King Herod died, an angel from the Lord appeared in a dream to Joseph while he was still in Egypt. The angel said, "Get up and take the child and his mother back to Israel. The people who wanted to kill him are now dead." Joseph got up and left with them for Israel. But when he heard that Herod's son, Archelaus, was now ruler of Judea, he was afraid to go there. Then in a dream, he was told to go to Galilee, and they went to live there in the town of Nazareth. So the Lord's promise came true, just as the prophet had said, "He will be called a Nazarene."

Years later, John the Baptist started preaching in the desert of Judea. He said, "Turn back to God. The kingdom of heaven will soon be here." John was the one the prophet Isaiah was talking about when he said, "In the desert, someone is shouting, 'Get the road ready for the Lord. Make a straight path for him.'" John wore clothes made of camel's hair. He had a leather strap around his waist and ate grasshoppers and wild honey. From Jerusalem and all Judea and from the Jordan River Valley, crowds of people went to John. They told how sorry they were for their sins, and he baptized them in the river. Many Pharisees and Sadducees also came to be baptized. But John said to them, "You bunch of snakes! Who warned you to run from the coming judgment? Do something to show that you have really given up your sins. And don't start telling yourselves that you belong to Abraham's family. I tell you that God can turn these stones into children for Abraham. An axe is ready to cut the trees down at their roots. Any tree that doesn't produce good fruit will be chopped down and thrown into a fire. I baptize you with water so that you will give up your sins. But someone more powerful is going to come, and I am not good enough even to carry his sandals. He will baptize you with the Holy Spirit and with fire. His threshing fork is in his hand, and he is ready to separate the wheat from the husks. He will store the wheat in a barn and burn the husks in a fire that never goes out." Jesus left Galilee and went to the Jordan River to be baptized by John. But John kept objecting and said, "I ought to be baptized by you. Why have you come to me?" Jesus answered, "For now, this is how it should be, because we must do all that God wants us to do." Then John agreed. So Jesus was baptized. And as soon as he came out of the water, the sky opened, and he saw the Spirit of God coming down on him like a dove. Then a voice from heaven said, "This is my own dear Son, and I am pleased with him."

The Holy Spirit led Jesus into the desert so that the devil could test him. After Jesus had gone without eating for 40 days and nights, he was very hungry. Then the devil came to him and said, "If you are God's son, tell these stones to turn into bread." Jesus answered, "The scriptures say, no one can live only on food. People need every word that God has spoken." Next, the devil took Jesus to the holy city and had him stand on the highest part of the temple. The devil said, "If you are God's son, jump off. The scriptures say, God will give his angels orders about you. They will catch you in their arms, and you won't hurt your feet on the stones." Jesus answered, "The scriptures also say, don't try to test the Lord your God." Finally, the devil took Jesus up on a very high mountain and showed him all the kingdoms on earth and their power. The devil said to him, "I will give all this to you if you will bow down and worship me." Jesus answered, "Go away, Satan. The scriptures say, worship the Lord your God and serve only him." Then the devil left Jesus, and angels came to help him. When Jesus heard that John had been put in prison, he went to Galilee. But instead of staying in Nazareth, Jesus moved to Capernaum. This town was beside Lake Galilee, in the territory of Zebulun and Naphtali. So God's promise came true, just as the prophet Isaiah had said, "Listen, lands of Zebulun and Naphtali, lands along the road to the sea and east of the Jordan. Listen, Galilee, land of the Gentiles. Although your people live in darkness, they will see a bright light. Although they live in the shadow of death, a light will shine on them." Then Jesus started preaching, "Turn back to God. The kingdom of heaven will soon be here." While Jesus was walking along the shore of Lake Galilee, he saw two brothers. One was Simon, also known as Peter, and the other was Andrew. They were fishermen, and they were casting their net into the lake. Jesus said to them, "Come with me. I will teach you how to bring in people instead of fish." Right then, the two brothers dropped their nets and went with him. Jesus walked on until he saw James and John, the sons of Zebedee. They were in a boat with their father, mending their nets. Jesus asked them to come with him too. Right away they left the boat and their father and went with Jesus. Jesus went all over Galilee, teaching in the Jewish meeting places and preaching the good news about God's kingdom. He also healed every kind of disease and sickness. News about him spread all over Syria, and people with every kind of sickness or disease were brought to him. Some of them had a lot of demons in them. Others were thought to be crazy. And still others could not walk. But Jesus healed them all. Large crowds followed Jesus from Galilee and the region around the 10 cities known as Decapolis. They also came from Jerusalem, Judea, and from across the Jordan River.

When Jesus saw the crowds, he went up on the side of a mountain and sat down. Jesus' disciples gathered around him, and he taught them, God blesses those people who depend only on him. They belong to the kingdom of heaven. God blesses those people who grieve. They will find comfort. God blesses those people who are humble. The earth will belong to them. God blesses those people who want to obey him more than to eat or drink. They will be given what they want. God blesses those people who are merciful. They will be treated with mercy. God blesses those people whose hearts are pure. They will see him. God blesses those people who make peace. They will be called his children. God blesses those people who are treated badly for doing right. They belong to the kingdom of heaven. God will bless you when people insult you, mistreat you, and tell all kinds of evil lies about you because of me. Be happy and excited. You will have a great reward in heaven. People did these same things to the prophets who lived long ago. You are like salt for everyone on earth. But if salt no longer tastes like salt, how can it make food salty? All it is good for is to be thrown out and walked on. You are like light for the whole world. A city built on top of a hill cannot be hidden. And no one would light a lamp and put it under a clay pot. A lamp is placed on a lampstand where it can give light to everyone in the house. Make your light shine so that others will see the good that you do and will praise your Father in heaven. Don't suppose that I came to do away with the law and the prophets. I did not come to do away with them, but to give them their full meaning. Heaven and earth may disappear, but I promise you that not even a period or comma will ever disappear from the law. Everything written in it must happen. If you reject even the least important command in the law and teach others to do the same, you will be the least important person in the kingdom of heaven. But if you obey and teach others its commands, you will have an important place in the kingdom. You must obey God's commands better than the Pharisees and the teachers of the law obey them. If you don't, I promise you that you will never get into the kingdom of heaven. You know that our ancestors were told, "Do not murder." And a murderer must be brought to trial. But I promise you that if you are angry with someone, you will have to stand trial. If you call someone a fool, you will be taken to court. And if you say that someone is worthless, you will be in danger of the fires of hell. So if you are about to place your gift on the altar and remember that someone is angry with you, leave your gift there in front of the altar. Make peace with that person. Then come back and offer your gift to God. Before you are dragged into court, make friends with the person who has accused you of doing wrong. If you don't, you will be handed over to the judge and then to the officer who will put you in jail. I promise you that you will not get out until you have paid the last cent you owe. You know the commandment which says, "Be faithful in marriage." But I tell you that if you look at another woman and want her, you are already unfaithful in your thoughts. If your right eye causes you to sin, poke it out and throw it away. It is better to lose one part of your body than for your whole body to end up in hell. If your right hand causes you to sin, chop it off and throw it away.
It is better to lose one part of your body than for your whole body to be thrown into hell. You have been taught that a man who divorces his wife must write out divorce papers for her. But I tell you not to divorce your wife, unless she has committed some terrible sexual sin. If you divorce her, you will cause her to be unfaithful. Just as any man who marries her is guilty of taking another man's wife. You know that our ancestors were told, don't use the Lord's name to make a promise unless you are going to keep it. But I tell you not to swear by anything when you make a promise. Heaven is God's throne, so don't swear by heaven. The earth is God's footstool, so don't swear by the earth. Jerusalem is the city of the great king, so don't swear by it. Don't swear by your own head. You cannot make one hair white or black. When you make a promise, say only yes or no. Anything else comes from the devil. You know that you have been taught, an eye for an eye and a tooth for a tooth. But I tell you not to try to get even with the person who has done something to you. When someone slaps your right cheek, turn and let that person slap your other cheek. If someone sues you for your shirt, give up your coat as well. If a soldier forces you to carry his pack 1 mile, carry it 2 miles. When people ask you for something, give it to them. When they want to borrow money, lend it to them. You have heard people say, love your neighbors and hate your enemies. But I tell you to love your enemies and pray for anyone who mistreats you. Then you will be acting like your Father in heaven. He makes the sun rise on both good and bad people. And he sends rain for the ones who do right and for the ones who do wrong. If you love only those people who love you, will God reward you for that? Even tax collectors love their friends. If you greet only your friends, what's so great about that? Don't even unbelievers do that? But you must always act like your Father in heaven.

When you do good deeds, don't try to show off. If you do, you won't get a reward from your Father in heaven. When you give to the poor, don't blow a loud horn. That's what show-offs do in the meeting places and on the street corners, because they are always looking for praise. I can assure you that they already have their reward. When you give to the poor, don't let anyone know about it. Then your gift will be given in secret. Your Father knows what is done in secret, and He will reward you. When you pray, don't be like those show-offs who love to stand up and pray in the meeting places and on the street corners. They do this just to look good. I can assure you that they already have their reward. When you pray, go into a room alone and close the door. Pray to your Father in private. He knows what is done in private, and He will reward you. When you pray, don't talk on and on as people do who don't know God. They think God likes to hear long prayers. Don't be like them. Your Father knows what you need before you ask. You should pray like this. Our Father in heaven, help us to honor your name. Come and set up your kingdom so that everyone on earth will obey you as you are obeyed in heaven. Give us our food for today. Forgive us for doing wrong as we forgive others. Keep us from being tempted and protect us from evil.

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1: What if I told you that life for college students today is radically different than it was even 10 years ago? But so many of the challenges that face our college students haven't changed. So what are the modern challenges that face the men and women who go to college? And what can they do to help face those challenges? Caden Strauss, campus minister at Kutztown University of Pennsylvania, joins us to talk about that and more. That's this week on Face the Issues.

Jesus Christ came from the family of King David, and also from the family of Abraham. And this is a list of his ancestors. From Abraham to King David, his ancestors were Abraham, Isaac, Jacob, Judah and his brothers. Judah's sons were Perez and Zerah, and their mother was Tamar, Hezron, Ram, Aminadab, Nashon, Salmon, Boaz. His mother was Rahab. Obed. His mother was Ruth. Jesse. And King David. From David to the time of the exile in Babylonia, the ancestors of Jesus were David, Solomon. His mother had been Uriah's wife. Rehoboam, Abijah, Asa, Jehoshaphat, Jehoram, Uzziah, Jotham, Ahaz, Hezekiah, Manasseh, Amon, Josiah, and Jehoiashim, and his brothers. From the exile to the birth of Jesus, his ancestors were Jehoiashim, Shealtiel, Zerubbabel, Abiud, Eliakim, Azor, Zadok, Ashim, Eliud, Eleazar, Matthan, Jacob, and Joseph, the husband of Mary, the mother of Jesus, who is called the Messiah. There were 14 generations from Abraham to David. There were also 14 from David to the exile in Babylonia, and 14 more to the birth of the Messiah. This is how Jesus Christ was born. A young woman named Mary was engaged to Joseph from King David's family. But before they were married, she learned that she was going to have a baby by God's Holy Spirit. Joseph was a good man and did not want to embarrass Mary in front of everyone. So he decided to quietly call off the wedding. While Joseph was thinking about this, an angel from the Lord came to him in a dream. The angel said, "Joseph, the baby that Mary will have is from the Holy Spirit. Go ahead and marry her. Then after her baby is born, name him Jesus, because he will save his people from their sins." So the Lord's promise came true, just as the prophet had said. A virgin will have a baby boy, and he will be called Emmanuel, which means God is with us. After Joseph woke up, he and Mary were soon married, just as the Lord's angel had told him to do. But they did not sleep together before her baby was born. Then Joseph named him Jesus.

When Jesus was born in the village of Bethlehem in Judea, Herod was king. During this time, some wise men from the east came to Jerusalem and said, "Where is the child born to be king of the Jews? We saw his star in the east and have come to worship him." When King Herod heard about this, he was worried. And so was everyone else in Jerusalem. Herod brought together the chief priests and the teachers of the law of Moses and asked them, "Where will the Messiah be born?" They told him, "He will be born in Bethlehem, just as the prophet wrote, 'Bethlehem in the land of Judea, you are very important among the towns of Judea. From your town will come a leader who will be like a shepherd for my people Israel.'" Herod secretly called in the wise men and asked them when they had first seen the star. He told them, "Go to Bethlehem and search carefully for the child. As soon as you find him, let me know. I want to go and worship him too." The wise men listened to what the king said and then left. And the star they had seen in the east went on ahead of them until it stopped over the place where the child was. They were thrilled and excited to see the star. When the men went into the house and saw the child with Mary, his mother, they knelt down and worshipped him. They took out their gifts of gold, frankincense, and myrrh, and gave them to him. Later they were warned in a dream not to return to Herod, and they went back home by another road. After the wise men had gone, an angel from the Lord appeared to Joseph in a dream and said, "Get up, hurry, and take the child and his mother to Egypt. Stay there until I tell you to return, because Herod is looking for the child and wants to kill him." That night, Joseph got up and took his wife and the child to Egypt, where they stayed until Herod died. So the Lord's promise came true, just as the prophet had said, "I called my son out of Egypt." When Herod found out that the wise men from the east had tricked him, he was very angry. He gave orders for his men to kill all the boys who lived in or near Bethlehem and were 2 years old and younger. This was based on what he had learned from the wise men. So the Lord's promise came true, just as the prophet Jeremiah had said. In Ramah, a voice was heard crying and weeping loudly. Rachel was mourning for her children, and she refused to be comforted because they were dead. After King Herod died, an angel from the Lord appeared in a dream to Joseph while he was still in Egypt. The angel said, "Get up and take the child and his mother back to Israel. The people who wanted to kill him are now dead." Joseph got up and left with them for Israel. But when he heard that Herod's son, Archelaus, was now ruler of Judea, he was afraid to go there. Then in a dream, he was told to go to Galilee, and they went to live there in the town of Nazareth. So the Lord's promise came true, just as the prophet had said, "He will be called a Nazarene."

Years later, John the Baptist started preaching in the desert of Judea. He said, "Turn back to God. The kingdom of heaven will soon be here." John was the one the prophet Isaiah was talking about when he said, "In the desert, someone is shouting, 'Get the road ready for the Lord. Make a straight path for him.'" John wore clothes made of camel's hair. He had a leather strap around his waist and ate grasshoppers and wild honey. From Jerusalem and all Judea and from the Jordan River Valley, crowds of people went to John. They told how sorry they were for their sins, and he baptized them in the river. Many Pharisees and Sadducees also came to be baptized. But John said to them, "You bunch of snakes! Who warned you to run from the coming judgment? Do something to show that you have really given up your sins. And don't start telling yourselves that you belong to Abraham's family. I tell you that God can turn these stones into children for Abraham. An axe is ready to cut the trees down at their roots. Any tree that doesn't produce good fruit will be chopped down and thrown into a fire. I baptize you with water so that you will give up your sins. But someone more powerful is going to come, and I am not good enough even to carry his sandals. He will baptize you with the Holy Spirit and with fire. His threshing fork is in his hand, and he is ready to separate the wheat from the husks. He will store the wheat in a barn and burn the husks in a fire that never goes out." Jesus left Galilee and went to the Jordan River to be baptized by John. But John kept objecting and said, "I ought to be baptized by you. Why have you come to me?" Jesus answered, "For now, this is how it should be, because we must do all that God wants us to do." Then John agreed. So Jesus was baptized. And as soon as he came out of the water, the sky opened, and he saw the Spirit of God coming down on him like a dove. Then a voice from heaven said, "This is my own dear Son, and I am pleased with him."

The Holy Spirit led Jesus into the desert so that the devil could test him. After Jesus had gone without eating for 40 days and nights, he was very hungry. Then the devil came to him and said, "If you are God's son, tell these stones to turn into bread." Jesus answered, "The scriptures say, no one can live only on food. People need every word that God has spoken." Next, the devil took Jesus to the holy city and had him stand on the highest part of the temple. The devil said, "If you are God's son, jump off. The scriptures say, God will give his angels orders about you. They will catch you in their arms, and you won't hurt your feet on the stones." Jesus answered, "The scriptures also say, don't try to test the Lord your God." Finally, the devil took Jesus up on a very high mountain and showed him all the kingdoms on earth and their power. The devil said to him, "I will give all this to you if you will bow down and worship me." Jesus answered, "Go away, Satan. The scriptures say, worship the Lord your God and serve only him." Then the devil left Jesus, and angels came to help him. When Jesus heard that John had been put in prison, he went to Galilee. But instead of staying in Nazareth, Jesus moved to Capernaum. This town was beside Lake Galilee, in the territory of Zebulun and Naphtali. So God's promise came true, just as the prophet Isaiah had said, "Listen, lands of Zebulun and Naphtali, lands along the road to the sea and east of the Jordan. Listen, Galilee, land of the Gentiles. Although your people live in darkness, they will see a bright light. Although they live in the shadow of death, a light will shine on them." Then Jesus started preaching, "Turn back to God. The kingdom of heaven will soon be here." While Jesus was walking along the shore of Lake Galilee, he saw two brothers. One was Simon, also known as Peter, and the other was Andrew. They were fishermen, and they were casting their net into the lake. Jesus said to them, "Come with me. I will teach you how to bring in people instead of fish." Right then, the two brothers dropped their nets and went with him. Jesus walked on until he saw James and John, the sons of Zebedee. They were in a boat with their father, mending their nets. Jesus asked them to come with him too. Right away, they left the boat and their father and went with Jesus. Jesus went all over Galilee, teaching in the Jewish meeting places and preaching the good news about God's kingdom. He also healed every kind of disease and sickness. News about him spread all over Syria, and people with every kind of sickness or disease were brought to him. Some of them had a lot of demons in them. Others were thought to be crazy. And still others could not walk. Jesus healed them all. Large crowds followed Jesus from Galilee and the region around the 10 cities known as Decapolis. They also came from Jerusalem, Judea, and from across the Jordan River.

When Jesus saw the crowds, he went up on the side of a mountain and sat down. Jesus' disciples gathered around him, and he taught them, God blesses those people who depend only on him. They belong to the kingdom of heaven. God blesses those people who grieve. They will find comfort. God blesses those people who are humble. The earth will belong to them. God blesses those people who want to obey him more than to eat or drink. They will be given what they want. God blesses those people who are merciful. They will be treated with mercy. God blesses those people whose hearts are pure. They will see him. God blesses those people who make peace. They will be called his children. God blesses those people who are treated badly for doing right. They belong to the kingdom of heaven. God will bless you when people insult you, mistreat you, and tell all kinds of evil lies about you because of me. Be happy and excited. You will have a great reward in heaven. People did these same things to the prophets who lived long ago. You are like salt for everyone on earth. But if salt no longer tastes like salt,

meaning. Heaven and earth may disappear, but I promise you that not even a period or comma will ever disappear from the law. Everything written in it must happen. If you reject even the least important command in the law and teach others to do the same, you will be the least important person in the kingdom of heaven. But if you obey and teach others its commands, you will have an important place in the kingdom. You must obey God's commands better than the Pharisees and the teachers of the law obey them. If you don't, I promise you that you will never get into the kingdom of heaven. You know that our ancestors were told, "Do not murder." And a murderer must be brought to trial. But I promise you that if you are angry with someone, you will have to stand trial. If you call someone a fool, you will be taken to court. And if you say that someone is worthless, you will be in danger of the fires of hell. So if you are about to place your gift on the altar and remember that someone is angry with you, leave your gift there in front of the altar. Make peace with that person. Then come back and offer your gift to God. Before you are dragged into court, make friends with the person who has accused you of doing wrong. If you don't, you will be handed over to the judge and then to the officer who will put you in jail. I promise you that you will not get out until you have paid the last cent you owe. You know the commandment which says, "Be faithful in marriage." But I tell you that if you look at another woman and want her, you are already unfaithful in your thoughts. If your right eye causes you to sin, poke it out and throw it away. It is better to lose one part of your body than for your whole body to end up in hell. If your right hand causes you to sin, chop it off and throw it away. It is better to lose one part of your body than for your whole body to be thrown into hell. You have been taught that a man who divorces his wife must write out divorce papers for her. But I tell you not to divorce your wife unless she has committed some terrible sexual sin. If you divorce her, you will cause her to be unfaithful. Just as any man who marries her is guilty of taking another man's wife. You know that our ancestors were told, "Don't use the Lord's name to make a promise unless you are going to keep it." But I tell you not to swear by anything when you make a promise. Heaven is God's throne, so don't swear by heaven. The earth is God's footstool, so don't swear by the earth. Jerusalem is the city of the great king, so don't swear by it. Don't swear by your own head. You cannot make one hair white or black. When you make a promise, say only yes or no. Anything else comes from the devil. You know that you have been taught, an eye for an eye and a tooth for a tooth. But I tell you not to try to get even with the person who has done something to you. When someone slaps your right cheek, turn and let that person slap your other cheek. If someone sues you for your shirt, give up your coat as well. If a soldier forces you to carry his pack 1 mile, carry it 2 miles. When people ask you for something, give it to them. When they want to borrow money, lend it to them. You have heard people say, "Love your neighbors and hate your enemies." But I tell you to love your enemies and pray for anyone who mistreats you. Then you will be acting like your Father in heaven. He makes the sun rise on both good and bad people. And he sends rain for the ones who do right and for the ones who do wrong. If you love only those people who love you, will God reward you for that?
even tax collectors.

as love their friends. If you greet only your friends, what's so great about that? Don't even unbelievers do that? But you must always act like your Father in heaven.

When you do good deeds, don't try to show off. If you do, you won't get a reward from your Father in heaven. When you give to the poor, don't blow a loud horn. That's what show-offs do in the meeting places and on the street corners, because they are always looking for praise. I can assure you that they already have their reward. When you give to the poor, don't let anyone know about it. Then your gift will be given in secret. Your Father knows what is done in secret, and He will reward you. When you pray, don't be like those show-offs who love to stand up and pray in the meeting places and on the street corners. They do this just to look good. I can assure you that they already have their reward. When you pray, go into a room alone and close the door. Pray to your Father in private. He knows what is done in private, and He will reward you. When you pray, don't talk on and on as people do who don't know God. They think God likes to hear long prayers. Don't be like them. Your Father knows what you need before you ask. You should pray like this. Our Father in heaven, help us to honor your name. Come and set up your kingdom, so that everyone on earth will obey you as you are obeyed in heaven. Give us our food for today. Forgive us for doing wrong as we forgive others. Keep us from being tempted and protect us from evil.

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0: Well, praise the Lord. This is the day that the Lord has made, and we are going to rejoice and be glad in it. Welcome to the Christian and the Culture. I'm Pastor Eric Lambert of Bethel Deliverance International Church, and we are delighted that you've chosen to take this time to hear what the word of the Lord declares to you, his sons and daughters. Now, we know you're living in some very frustrating times. In fact, Jesus tells us over in Matthew's Gospel, chapters 24 and 25, how terrible the time would be in the last days. But for those of us who know the Lord, I can tell you what Paul tells the people at Rome. We are more than conquerors through him who loved us. And speaking of being more than a conqueror, I'm going to introduce you to these two generals of God who are going to help you realize your place in God and how to walk as a conqueror. First, we have Pastor Brian Weatherspoon from Tabernacle Harvest Church in Pottstown, PA, and then Pastor Tim Baldwin of Bethel Deliverance Church Northeast. Gentlemen.
1: Thank you so much, Bishop. That's right, Pottstown, PA, right outside of Philadelphia. Just one turn and you're right there. Move the coffee table. We got a hot topic for you today.
2: Christian and the Culture family, so good to see you all again. And we appreciate you being here. And let's jump in. Let's do it, gentlemen.
0: All right. Today, we want to call your attention to one of my most favorite passages of scripture. It's found over in Psalm 119. It's the longest psalm in the Bible. And David makes a statement. He says, "Wherewithal shall a young man cleanse his ways? By taking heed according to the word of God." What a beautiful question and answer written within that one text. How do we get clean, gentlemen?
1: Yeah.
2: Man, Bishop, that text there is really speaking to the real blessed life comes from obedience to the word of God.
0: Wow.
2: The real blessed life. That's how we get cleansed, by obeying the word of the Lord. Mm-hmm. I mean, it's that simple. I don't even think we can put anything else on it. It's just, yeah. That's how we are cleansed. That's how we are. The ship is righted in our lives by obeying the word of the Lord.
1: Yeah. I can only segue right off of that. Thank you, Pastor Tim. The word is the cleansing agent. It's almost as if God has given us something to constantly wash the soul, right? To get the soul clean. I talked to the church the other day and I said, listen, your spirit's saved, but your soul still wants to be outside, right? So you got to bring the soul inside. And the only remedy for cleansing the soul, cleansing your way, is the word of God, right? There are other things that can help aid along the way, but the only thing that gets to the gut of the matter is that word, because the word's like a two-edged sword. It goes down to the bone and the marrow. The word
0: now,
1: will change.
0: I want to ask the two of you, in your studies and your walk in the educational process of the word of God, is there a certain time in the history of the church where we begin to fall away from the word of God and pay more attention to the people who are tasked with teaching and preaching the word of God?
2: You know, Bishop, if we look at church history, it's always been a problem. You know, I don't think it's like we can go say it's the 1200s, the 1500s. I just think it's been a problem with man, period. Mm-hmm. Since the institution of the church, there has been issues with how we have gotten away from the word, or how we have put more stock in, like you said, the individuals who preach it or teach it.
1: Yeah.
2: You know, because we live in this time, I would hazard a guess and say that it's worse now. It's worse because we have access to so much.
1: Yeah.
2: You know, we have we've created this celebrity culture.
1: Mm.
2: You know, the word has been watered down. Mm. And what we're seeing is, as well, too, on top of that, I think we're seeing a whole movement of false teaching.
1: Okay.
2: Of the word. I think we're seeing the manifestation of that happening in our culture now. So those are some of the things that I'm seeing in terms of the word.
1: Pastor I would Brian? Say the around the era of the charismatic renewal.
2: Okay.
1: Right? Around the charismatic renewal, because that's the time when people started to kind of say, God speaks and I didn't need the preacher to give them to me.
2: Mm.
1: Right? And everyone says God said during the charismatic renewal. So high Pentecostalism. Everybody's up. God speaks to everybody. Nobody's off limits. I mean, everybody's got, and people start to really pick their own way. More celebrity superstars came out of Charismatic Renewal than anybody.
3: That's around the 70s, right?
1: Around the 70s, yeah. And you started to see the signs and wonders and miracles. Some not real signs and wonders and miracles. You know, the Daddy Grace eras and all those other things. You saw a lot of error, but what you also begin to see were people's quest and desire for a higher level of sensationalism. Mm. And that kind of centered everything on one person, because the preacher, i.e. the pastor, preacher, or prophet, had to be the one to bring all of the anointing and spirit and power, so everybody focused on one person to do it. Mm.
0: Pastor Tim said something in his opening comments. He said the word is watered down. We hear that a lot.
2: Yeah.
0: What does it mean?
2: It means that the truth of the word of God has been watered down from this perspective, whereas I can teach the word, but not from a truthful perspective, right? A lot of what we're seeing today is encouragement preaching, which is, I think that's okay at times, but we can't have encouragement preaching every single Sunday. Mm-mm. There's no real doctrine. There's no real learning. There's no real understanding of the truth of God's word. Mm-hmm. Whereas it's like we come to church with the mindset that says, okay, what is God going to give me today? You know, what am I going to get from the Lord today, right? Instead of learning sound biblical doctrine, sometimes we water it down. Sometimes it's watered down where it's just like, you know, we got to be careful with how we teach and how
0: sure.
2: we preach. And
0: sure.
2: We're seeing a good, like we're seeing it just happen on a great level today, great scale.
1: You said it very theologically. It's soft. It lacks.
2: Pastor Brian gotta always be so hard.
1: Meatiness.
2: Why would you be so hard?
0: Miter
1: head. Yeah. It lacks potency. That's what's missing.
2: I can
1: and you're
2: go with
1: right.
2: that. Yeah.
1: It lacks potency.
0: That makes sense.
1: It has no conviction. There's no teeth to the bite. This.
2: Yeah.
1: You know, people at some point can take it or leave it because it doesn't
0: right.
1: have the same ferocity that it was preached and believed. So I'm not going to say it's all on the preacher.
2: Yeah.
1: The belief system of people who come to church is absolutely different than those of maybe 30, 40 years ago, where they really grabbed a hold of what was said. They heard it. They took it home. They tried more application than what I believe a lot of people do today. So, yeah, it's become soft. It has no bite. It's kind of, you know, user-friendly. So friendly that nobody ever has to change.
2: Yeah.
1: So nice that nobody ever has to raise an eyebrow.
2: Yeah.
1: And that's just not the gospel Jesus left.
0: Well, the psalmist says, with my whole heart have I sought thee.
1: Yeah.
0: Now, that's a great opening for verse 10 of that chapter. With my whole heart have I sought thee. Yeah. So we're going to have people who say, I'm seeking God. I'm seeking God with all my heart. I'm fasting. I'm praying.
1: Yes.
0: But then he throws in, oh, let me not wander from your commandments.
2: Yeah.
0: So he seems to tie the both of them together.
1: Sure he does.
2: Yeah.
0: Seeking him means nothing if it doesn't bring you back to his word.
1: To his word. Yes, sir.
0: Why?
1: Right. Yes, sir.
0: What did John say? John said, in the beginning was the word, and the word was with God, and the word was made flesh and dwelt among us.
1: Among us.
2: Yeah.
0: So the word, from God's perspective, the word is important.
1: Yeah.
2: The word is vital. The word is life-giving. The word is, Jesus says that the words that I speak are spirit and they are life.
1: The word is him.
2: Absolutely.
1: He said the word became flesh. He is his word.
0: But how have we gotten to this place
1: where
0: it's no longer something that we seek?
1: Yeah.
0: Let me not wander from thy commandments.
1: Yeah.
0: How do we get here? We're here.
1: Wow.
2: Yeah, well, we're here, Bishop, because we've turned the word into to prosperity. We've turned it into material gain.
1: Yeah.
2: We turned the word into, okay, where can I find in the scriptures where there's something that's going to bless me?
0: Yeah.
2: You know, Pastor Brian said he's so right, 100% right, that we have to be challenged by the word.
1: Yes. Absolutely.
2: That if the word does not challenge your life and it is not transformative,
1: come on,
2: then why are we even doing
1: why
2: it?
1: Are
2: why
1: here?
2: Are we preaching it?
1: Yeah.
2: Why are we teaching it? Why are we reading it?
1: Yeah.
2: If it does not transform the very essence of who we are, why do we even do it? And we're seeing, again, we're seeing the proliferation of of preachers and churches where there is no challenge to the people from the Word of God.
1: There's none. Yeah. There's none. People are going in, leaving out the same way they came.
2: Yeah. Yeah.
1: Boy, we had enjoyment. We maybe even had some entertainment.
2: A bit.
1: We had some entertainment.
2: Yeah.
1: But we didn't change. It didn't do anything for us. And I think that has to be the thrust of the preacher, is to so stay in the face of God. You know what? We're not heralds. We're not heralding anymore.
3: Yeah. Right. Yeah.
1: Right? We're saying stuff, but we're not heralding the King's message.
2: Yeah.
1: And I just think because guys don't have enough time to go in His presence, find out what the King wants to say to the people, and then bring out and herald. So they're just going on Google and YouTube and looking up somebody else's sermon, and you may even be preaching something you don't even have a conviction for.
2: Yeah.
1: So there's no bite for it and no quest for His presence. So if I sound passionate about this, it's because I am.
3: Well, Ezekiel says that same thing. I mean, when Ezekiel gets to chapter 22, and he just says, God comes down and He fusses at everybody.
1: Yeah.
3: The people, the priests, the prophets, the politicians.
2: Right, right,
3: I mean, He gets on everybody.
1: Yes, he does.
3: Right. And He says, look, you put no difference between the clean and the unclean.
2: Yeah.
3: And so here we are now, and the psalmist says, thy word have I hid in my heart that I might not sin against thee.
1: Yes, yes.
3: That is a powerful, powerful statement.
1: Yes.
3: I hid the word in my heart that I might not sin against thee.
2: Which indicates that the word keeps us from sin.
3: Yes.
2: That the word, and hiding it in our hearts, it really says that I have constant access to your word.
1: Yes.
2: That I have, because I have constant access to your word and I'm constantly being reminded of your word, it causes me to not sin against you.
1: Yeah. Right. The heart, from the heart flow the issues of life.
3: Yeah.
1: And what else to address the heart's issues than the word of God?
3: Amen.
1: Because that gives it a constant check.
3: But that won't bring you money, prestige, and celebrity to say what thus saith the Lord.
1: It will not.
3: That will not do that.
1: It
3: so we've
1: not.
3: Had a choice to make over the last two generations.
1: Oh, yeah.
3: We've had a choice to make. Mm. And the choice that we've chosen is, I got to be popular. You know, I want to be on the face of the magazine. I want to be on the popular network.
1: Yeah.
3: I don't want to preach things that are confrontational and things that will judge your behavior. I want to make you feel good about your mediocrity.
2: Right.
3: I want you to be content with your disobedience.
2: Right.
3: I want you to ignore the principles of God and feel good that you have fallen short of the glory of God.
1: You know, we said it plenty other times and we'll say it again. We're going to get in trouble if we don't do this the right way. Everybody can say without a shadow of a doubt, because it's easy to say, I love God.
2: Mm-hmm. Yeah.
1: Right? Love ain't the problem.
3: No.
1: You don't fear Him.
3: Yeah. Mm.
1: And fear is the beginning of wisdom.
3: Yeah.
1: Right? Fear is the beginning of knowledge. So if you don't fear God, then you won't change. And this is a part of it. And I'm not talking about the reverential fear. I'm talking about the fear that causes you to see Him as a God that, listen, is terrible.
3: Yeah. But how do we do that? Now, you know, 40, 50 years ago, God was presented as this ogre with a stick.
1: Yeah.
3: And everything you did wrong, pop.
1: Yeah, yeah.
3: You know, even to the point of a doctrinal presentation of losing one's salvation.
1: Yeah.
3: You're going to miss the rapture if you're where you should not be.
2: Yeah.
3: Okay, now we've swung to the other side of that pendulum. And now God won't do anything. God is impotent.
1: Right.
3: He can't control His children.
1: He just loves
3: you regardless. How do we find the middle? And what when you say the fear of the Lord, should that fear keep me from coming to Him to tell Him my deepest secrets and my secret sins?
1: No.
3: Should I fear Him so much that I say, oh, I'm afraid to go sit on His lap and say, God, you know, I got a problem with pornography or I have a problem with this or whatever.
2: Yeah.
3: How do you regulate that?
1: Yeah, so much. And this may be difficult if a person hasn't had a father.
2: Mm-hmm. Yeah.
1: So if you haven't had a father, you don't know the balance between, oh, I don't want to be on His bad side, but I also know He loves me tremendously.
2: Yes. Yeah.
1: And if you don't understand that balance, then kind of relating this to God will be difficult.
2: Yeah.
1: Because it is, as such, like a father, that he can be upset, and you don't want to cross Him.
3: That's true.
1: You just don't. Ask Egypt, ask everybody that's tried to cross Him, you don't want to cross Him.
3: Ask me.
1: Right? and ask Bishop Lee, right? You don't want to cross God. You want to be on his side. You want him to favor you and smile at you as a child, but yet he's loving enough to say, listen, because you're on my side, you can bring me anything. I already know it anyway. I already know your deepest stuff before you even know it. I know your thoughts are far off. That's how intrinsic that I am with you. So bring me everything because I know it anyway. But also be willing to be on the side of understanding who I am.
2: Either Pew Research or Barna Group One, I was reading, they did a study on Christians who read their Bibles. Mm-hmm. And then they did it was how many Christians read their Bibles every day mm-hmm. versus once a week versus once a month, once a year, all of that.
1: Yeah.
2: And none of the numbers on any of the categories peaked beyond like 19-20%.
3: That's correct. Yeah. That's correct. Sure. Yeah. I saw the same thing.
2: And, yeah, it, sure. like, correct. And so we say, how do we transform our lives? How do we go from that place of everything is hunky-dory and peaches and cream to, okay, where's the balance? The balance Amen. Is in us reading every day.
3: Amen.
2: Because you're going to read, in your reading plan, whatever it is that you set out to do,
1: yeah.
2: some days you're going to read some scriptures, man, this is going to encourage your heart to yeah. no end. And other days, you're going to close that Bible,
3: Amen.
2: And you're going to say that this has found me out.
1: Yes. Yeah,
2: and
1: yeah.
2: that's where the balance comes in, because God is balanced in yeah. how he loves us, how he disciplines us.
1: Absolutely.
2: And so if we are believers and we're not reading our scriptures yeah. every day,
1: yeah.
2: then we don't get the balance. And then we're not even able to discern what's true and not true. One of yeah. the most scariest things that we're seeing right now, that church discerning. Folk, that Christians are not, we can't even tell that what this preacher is saying is not authentically substantiated
3: right.
2: by the Bible.
3: You're right.
1: Yeah.
2: That's the scary part.
3: Paul taught that to Timothy. He said, listen, the time is going to come when people don't want to hear sound doctrine.
2: They will not tolerate true. Sound doctrine.
1: That's true.
3: I never thought I'd see that in my lifetime.
1: Yeah,
3: he said they will not hear it, but they shall heap to themselves teachers yep. because they have itching ears.
1: Yep.
3: And that's yep. exactly what we're seeing.
1: Yep, yep. That's exactly what we're seeing.
3: The word of God is pushed aside. It's no longer relevant.
1: It's peddled.
3: Yes.
1: They're peddling
3: yes.
1: the word.
3: Just yeah. enough.
1: Just enough.
3: And they're finding specific verses
1: yes.
3: to justify
1: Absolutely.
3: Patterns of
2: well, here's the thing.
1: Absolutely.
2: Here's the thing. If your motive is to have lots of people
3: yes.
2: to garner influence,
1: sure.
2: to have money,
1: and power.
2: You feel like I can't, if I preach against sin,
1: yeah.
2: then I'm going to lose people.
3: Yes.
1: You are.
2: If I preach against ungodliness, I'm going to lose people. And that's the wrong motive. And as you said, we're going to be judged for that. We're going to be in trouble for that.
1: That's the fear I'm talking about.
2: Yeah. Matthew 7:21 or 22.
1: Yes, sir.
2: Lord, Lord, did I not do all these things in your name? And Jesus himself says, depart from me, from you. I never knew you.
1: If that doesn't keep you straight as a pastor, that's one of the scariest verses. Because he's not talking to people who aren't on the battlefield working.
2: And it's someone who believes were a Christian.
1: Yes, yes, yes.
2: And for some reason, they weren't.
1: This
2: he said, depart from
1: me,
2: you evil work of iniquity.
3: That's rough.
1: It's one thing to love him. It's another thing to fear him. And I think the Christian has to find a way back to fearing God.
3: But the psalmist says something in his closing of this passage. He says, blessed art thou, O Lord, teach me your statutes.
1: Yes, Lord. Yes, Lord.
3: You know, he's crying to God for
1: yes.
3: God to teach him.
1: Yes.
3: Maybe the priests in his day were not teaching it.
1: It doesn't seem like they were.
3: Just like today, we're getting away from the Word of God. We can quote more of what someone else says than
2: yeah.
3: what the Word of God
1: yeah.
3: says.
1: The Word of God says.
2: Yeah.
3: And the Word of God is a cleansing agent.
1: Yes, it yeah. is.
3: You know, it causes us to ask a question, and I've asked this question for the last 10 years. And it has always been the basis of a great discussion, but we can never come to a place to fully reconcile ourselves.
1: Yeah.
3: And my question is the Bible the Word of God, or is it a cultural book that can change with generations?
2: It's the Word of God.
1: It is the Word of God.
2: The Word of God.
3: And most people, they don't know, because
2: yeah, the
3: one guy, the closest thing one man said to me, he said, it's the Word of God that's cultural. which means we can change it. And that's what we're seeing. We're seeing the changes.
1: Yeah. Right.
3: All of a sudden, God is okay with the sin of homosexuality.
1: All of a sudden. Yeah.
3: God is okay with the sin of multiple marriages. He's okay with lying and stealing.
2: I saw one preacher stand in his pulpit
1: and
2: say
1: about.
2: Fornication was not a sin.
1: He sure did. And tried to use scripture
2: to validate
1: to validate his point.
3: And this is scary.
1: It is scary.
2: It is.
1: There's, you have... People hear me. If there's no fear of God, you're at a deficit, right? And I'm once again, we're not just talking about the cute little, you know, oh, I reverence God. Yeah. No, because that won't make you stop doing wrong.
2: Yeah.
1: When you understand eternally, he's to be feared. He's to, you ought to fear. It says, don't fear man who don't have a heaven or hell to put you in. You ought to fear the one that has power to do all of the above.
3: Well, I think about that every time you say that. You said it a few times in our broadcast today. And I think about my dad. And when my brother and I would fight.
1: Yeah.
3: And I mean, we would slug it out. And mama would come in and she would say, where did your father get home? Boy, we would stop
1: and straighten up.
3: And Gary would say, are you all right? Are you all right? Because we were afraid he'd walk through that door and tighten us up.
2: Yeah.
3: But we knew he loved us.
1: Yes.
3: And he was trying to keep us in that path where we could be productive young men.
1: Absolutely, absolutely.
3: And we don't see that with God. You nobody cares. That. Oh, you're not, you don't, you know what? Now the fear of hell is gone because a lot of people say, God ain't going to let nobody go to hell.
1: That's what
3: everybody. Everybody's going to be forgiven. Yeah. Everybody's going to be
1: saved. Yes.
3: My goodness, there's no motivation to live for God.
1: Why would you want to live for God? And this speaks to why the cleansing piece is not happening.
3: Yes.
1: Because people aren't going to the Word anymore.
2: Yeah.
1: They're not going and taking it and having it. We probably should do another piece on belief. Because I really believe that the people, because of cultural influence, are having a hard time drawing the praxis from the world to church because of what they're hearing.
3: Yeah.
1: And so the belief system's all jacked up.
3: Yeah.
1: Right? So things that were very simple are now complicated. Some things are very simple. When you come to God, you ought to know you have to change.
3: Well,
1: it shouldn't be complicated.
3: I think one of the things that's been done, and we've become allies to the devil in the sense that there has been a dethroning of God in the culture, but not where it counts,
2: right?
3: But in the culture,
2: right?
3: We look to politicians instead of looking to God.
2: Yeah.
3: We look to doctors instead of looking to God.
2: Yeah.
3: In our culture, God's been dethroned. We don't need Him.
2: Right.
3: I mean, even think of it now. We're cloning. AI is showing you don't even need to study anymore. Just tell them what you want and it comes up. You know, I wonder how many preachers are writing their sermons based on that. I don't even need to study anymore. I just go in and
1: chat GPT.
3: We're trying to live in a world without God. His own church is fostering that reality.
1: It's all right.
3: Because we don't call people to the altar.
2: We even, Bishop, replace God with the prophet.
3: Yes.
1: Yeah. Oh.
3: Yes.
2: We've gone that far.
1: Don't even get me started.
2: Where it's like we want a word from someone who says they speak for God.
3: Yes.
2: Instead of getting a word from God Himself.
1: That's right.
3: Wow. We're living in some terrible times. I'm telling you, this is really bad. But we want to give you hope.
1: Jesus.
3: Now we can sit here and talk about this because we know where we're going.
1: That's right.
3: We know in whom we believe, and we are persuaded that He is able to keep all of us.
2: Amen. Yeah.
3: So what we want to share with you is the reality of this world in decimation. I mean, Satan has actually been released to do some things that I never thought I'd see. The complete abolishment of the Word of God. Move it out of school, move it out of family, and then change it around so it doesn't say what God intended for it to say. But there is hope. There is hope for you. First of all, your hope is in Christ Jesus.
1: Yes.
3: Secondly, it's in the Word of God. Thirdly, it's in watching the Christian and the culture.
1: Hey,
3: because then you're going to get the Word of God.
1: That's
3: and we're not interested in making friends. Now, we don't want to go around and be disliked. That's not my point. My point is we are not going to water down the truth until it lacks the power that God wanted it to have.
1: Mm.
3: You see, the Word of God is designed to help you to submit to the will of God. It's not a fairy tale book. It's not a history book. It's not a book that you should just read when you want to feel good about yourself. No. It is given by God to reveal His heart, His mind, and His will. Yes. You should read it every day. You should desire it. Job said, I desire your word more than my necessary food. You should desire the word of God almost to the point where you crave it, where you're hungry for it, where you ache for it.
1: Yes, yes.
3: And then there'll be change in your life. Take our word for it and then put it to work and watch it work for you. But thanks for joining us today. We pray that the Word of God has encouraged you and that you will understand how important it is to spend time in the Word of God so God can work inside of you. God bless you. We'll see you on another Christian and the Culture broadcast. Until then, walk with the Lord Jesus and He will walk with you.
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1: I'm Larry Bird. I've been part of Lighthouse TV since the very beginning. We're now launching out with a new program called Deep Waters. 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

trials are inevitable, and yet I know, speaking at least for myself, I knew that, but I thought the big, scary stuff would only happen to somebody else. And I would certainly take inspiration from other people as they were glorifying God through their trials, but then when it happened to me, that human instinct is to question why. I know that's how I felt on the day when I found out that my baby was going to be born with disabilities. Why would this happen to me? And what God showed me through

scripture is that, first off, instead of asking why, I might ask myself, why not? If these trials do happen to everyone, then why shouldn't I be included in that? After years of just feeling the strain of 24/7 caregiving and life with disability, I wondered if I'd ever experience real joy again. But God is faithful, and it was almost as though joy snuck up on me one day and kind of came around the corner. And I had this overwhelming feeling of, oh yeah, I remember this. This is joy. And it all came about because of the Word of God.

0: 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I'm Pastor Eric Lambert of Bethel Deliverance International Church, and I'd like to invite you to join us on the next episode of The Christian and the Culture, a program designed to help you take a closer look at the Word of God as it relates to our current climate in this world. 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
1: Every morning we face choices, hope or despair, faith or fear. 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And trusting Him means you never walk alone. 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
2: 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And we know He's coming because Jesus authenticated His second coming by rising from the dead.

Hi, my name's Pat Huber. Do you have a hunger for the Word of God? Do you really like to study the Scripture? Then join me on Bethlehem Glory. Sometimes we take an entire book of the Bible and we go line by line, or sometimes another topic and we explore that topic thoroughly. 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

Hello, everyone, and welcome to Bethlehem Glory. We're so happy that you're joining us. By now, I bet you read the First Corinthians letter many, many times and are really being blessed. It just is a wonderful mandate for holy living and godly living in our day and age. But let's start off with our prayer from Psalm 119 and verse 18. Lord God, we just pray that you would open the eyes of our understanding, that we would see wonderful things in your word. Teach us through the power of the Holy Spirit the things that we need to know, the things that you want us to know. And Lord, then just apply them to our lives and guide us through the power of the Holy Spirit, that we might be those temples consecrated to you. And we pray all of this in Jesus' name, our Lord and Savior. Alleluia and amen. Amen, amen, amen. Well, we're going to start in chapter 4 right now. And Paul has really been admonishing them and telling us that we are the temple of the Holy Spirit. And now he's talking about faithfulness. So let's start in chapter 4, verse 1. Let a man so account of us as of the ministers of Christ and stewards of the mysteries of God. I mean, the stewards and the ministers, what they were you can call them like the under-rower or the subordinates or the servants. It all means the same thing. Moreover, it is required in stewards that a man be found faithful. If you want to be an elder or a deacon, you need to be found faithful in the things of God. And so if you're a steward or a minister of Christ, you need to be found faithful. But with me, it is a very small thing. You know, Paul's seeing that they want to judge him in a sense. And he's saying, to me, it's a very small thing that I should be judged of you or of man's judgment. Yea, I judge not my own self. Paul knew that his judgment was up to God. He knew that his mandate, his mantle, his anointing on him was from God. And he was going to be answerable to God for what he instructed them. And he knew that he was instructing them only in the things of truth and not man's wisdom at all. It says in 2 Corinthians, we walk by faith and not by sight. I'm not going to listen to the things that are being said sometimes. You know, we hear all kinds of things in the church. But we have to walk by faith. We're people of faith. And not the things that look appealing and seem appealing. We're not Christians by sight. Paul was able to say at the end of his life, I have fought the good fight. I have finished my course. I have kept the faith. And that's what he was saying. Okay? So he said, let's go on to verse 4. For I know nothing by myself. He recognized that. He knew that. He knew that all of his wisdom, all of his anointing, and everything that he had, and the life that he possessed, that it was from God. Yet am I not hereby justified, but he that judges me is the Lord. You know, he had made such a total commitment to the Lord Jesus Christ. Yet, you know, each one of us, we can't even judge ourselves correctly. We can't, because our hearts are so desperately wicked. And you know, it says that we have to have a renewed mind in Romans. But our judge is God. And we will stand before him one day, and he will judge us. Now, what Paul is talking about here is error. They were in blatant error from time to time. Therefore, judge nothing before the time until the Lord come, who both will bring to light the hidden things of darkness, and he will. All of our works, all of what we do, is going to be manifested in the light. Oh, yeah, we can be in a dark room and things can look pretty good. You turn that light on and, wow, you see the imperfections everywhere. If it's in the painting, if it's in me, if it's in the furniture, you see all of that, okay? And we'll make manifest the counsels of the heart. Everything's going to be made manifest. And then shall every man have praise of God. He talks about the hidden things. The only way to get rid of secret sin is to confess it, is to live a life of repentance. You know, it tells us in Luke's gospel, whatsoever ye have spoken in darkness shall be heard in the light, and that which has been spoken in ears in closets shall be proclaimed from the housetop. Everything will be made manifest. So he's giving us these examples of faithfulness. And these things, brethren, I have in a figure transferred to myself and to Apollo for your sakes, that ye might learn in us not to think of men above that which is written, that no one of you is puffed up
for one against another. Don't think so highly of yourselves. Don't go beyond Scripture. In other words, learn to live by the book, this book, the Word of God. Learn to live by this word, he's saying them. And stop following men. Stop listening to the fables of man. He says in verse 7, for who maketh thee differ from one another? And what hast thou that thou didst not receive? You know, they were boasting about their spirituality, and they were still babes in Christ. So let's start that one again. For who maketh thee to differ from another? And what hast thou that thou didst not receive? Now if thou didst receive it, why dost thou glory as if thou hast not received it? Why are you taking credit? The glory belongs to God. We established that in the last lesson. You know, when we take personal pride in what God does in our lives, it's as much as we're insulting God. I can't take credit for anything here at TV 60, and God forbid that I ever should do that. It's God. God, God. He's the one. He's the builder. He's the sustainer. He's the controller. Now ye are full. Now listen to these descriptions here in verse 8. Now ye are full. Now you're rich. That's what they thought anyway. Ye have reigned as kings. Now when you think of full, rich, and kings, you think of the messianic millennium coming up and the blessings that are promised in the messianic kingdom. And without us, you're rich, you're full, you're reigning as kings, but we're not. And I would to God you did. I wish you were. I hope that that would be true, that we also might reign with you, and then maybe we could get a part of this too, and we could all reign together. He's saying this tongue-in-cheek, and it must have been very embarrassing to all of them, because they're boasting about how spiritual they are, you know, and how great they are because of their church. I mean, here they had this wonderful church, and the rest of the Corinthians didn't have that. There's all this prostitution and all of this carousing going on, and we're church people. We go to church. Oh, yeah. And we gamble, and we drink, and we do all, and we commit adultery, and we do all of that. It sounds like the church today, doesn't it? And we endorse all kinds of things. So he's saying this to wake them that you're full, you're rich, you reign as kings. That would be great if we could do it with you. Doesn't work that way. For I think that God has set forth us the apostles last. Now he's going to get them. We're going to continue that verse right after the break.

0: 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He's working today. Lighthouse TV, sharing God's message every day. 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

0: We're in verse 9, and I just started reading that. It says, "For I think that God has set forth us, the apostles, last." He put you first. I mean, we have to be last. "As it were appointed to death, for we are made a spectacle unto the world and to angels and to men." We're like an exhibit. We're a sideshow. I mean, here you are. You have all these things. You're full. You're rich. You're reigning as kings, and we're nothing. We must be a spectacle to the whole world. And he goes on to chastise them a little bit more. "We are fools for Christ, but you are wise in Christ." We're fools, but you're wise. "We're weak, but you're strong. Ye are honorable, but we are despised." And he's making this parallel to kind of jar them up spiritually, awaken them up. It must have been embarrassing. "Even unto this present hour, we both hunger and thirst and are naked and are buffeted and have no certain dwelling place." And it's a historical fact that Paul and his followers had to earn their way. This church should have been supporting them. They were missionaries, but they were not. So we're hungry, we're thirsty, we're naked, we have no certain dwelling place. "And labor, working with our own hands, being reviled, we bless. Being persecuted, we suffer it. Being defamed, we entreat. We are made as the filth of the world and the offscourging of all things unto this day." The offscourging was when they would take a person and throw them in the ocean. It was a pagan custom, and it was supposed to atone for the sins of this wicked city. He said, that's what we are. Because, I mean, they're so high and mighty, and they're so puffed up, so this is what we have to be. And yes, they worked with their own hands. And yes, they did support them. And yes, they were reviled. And yes, they did suffer. And all of these things happened to them for the gospel, for these people, for the people that Paul loved. In Corinthians, in the 4th chapter, it says, "The Lord hath ordained that they which preach the gospel should live by the gospel." They're supposed to be supported. Missionaries are supposed to be supported. If you're being fed the gospel and the good news of Jesus Christ, you're supposed to support that ministry and help them. And we have missionaries all over the world that need to be supported, and this ministry as well. And it says in Luke's gospel that the workman, the one who serves the Lord and serves mankind, is worthy of his hire. Now he says, "I write these things not to shame you, but as my beloved sons, I warn you." His heart always bled for them, in a sense, because he wanted them to be so special in Jesus Christ. And so he wasn't trying to shame them, and he calls them beloved sons. He even calls them a term of endearment, even more so than brethren, my beloved sons. He wanted them to repent of their ways and get their lives right with God. "For though ye have 10,000 instructors in Christ, yet have ye not many fathers. For in Christ Jesus, I have begotten you through the gospel." He was their spiritual father, so to speak. No matter how many guardians and how many people did help the Corinthians, there was only one who started that church, that planted that church, who started the Corinthians. In Galatians, this is Paul's heart. Now look at this. He says in Galatians, the 4th chapter, in verse 19, "My little children, of whom I travail in birth again until Christ is formed in you." He agonized in prayer like a woman giving birth. You know the pain of birth? Well, he travailed like that for his people. And he's doing the same to the Corinthians as he did the church in Galatia. We studied Galatians, remember? Oh, foolish Galatians, who has bewitched you? He wanted them to stand fast in the liberty where Christ had set them free, but they were entangled with the yoke of bondage, and his heart travailed then. And he's saying, now, I have begotten you through the gospel. He's saying, I'm writing to you as my beloved sons to warn you. He says in verse 16, "Wherefore I beseech you, be followers of me." Now, how many of us would dare to say that to any Christian? Just look at my life and live the way I do. Wow. Now, I know Jesus says, follow me and I'll make you fishers of men. But he's saying, wherefore I beseech you, be ye followers of me. Now, I know what he means there is of the gospel that he preached. But yes, he's saying, look to me, look to my life. I've been persecuted, I've been buffeted, I've done all these things. We just read about that. We've been hungry. This is what it means to be a follower of Jesus. For this cause I have sent unto you Timothy, who is my beloved son and faithful in the Lord, who shall bring you into remembrance of my ways which be in Christ, as I teach everywhere in every church. Timothy's coming. He's going to clarify the gospel message. He's going to deal with the problems firsthand. He's going to listen to you. He is a faithful follower of Jesus. And he's going to cause you to remember the things that you've been told. So when Timothy comes, he's my beloved son. Now some are puffed up as though I would not come to you. Some are thinking, oh, well, you know, forget it. He's not going to come here. And they want to go on with their sinful practices. But Paul's desire is to really be with them, if that's what the Lord wants. And that may not be what the Lord wants. We're going to see that. Now some are puffed up as though I would not come to you. But I will come to you shortly, if the Lord will. And will know not the speech of them which are puffed up, but the power. If I come, I'm not going to listen to the ones with the puffed up speech. I'm not going to listen to the ones that are causing the division. The power of God, the gospel of God, the good news of Jesus Christ is sufficient. This is what you'll hear from me. For the kingdom of God is not in word, not in the words of those divisive people that you're listening to, but in power. There's power in the word of God. He sends his word and heals. That's what God's word can do. There's healing in the word of God. And this word is a healing book, a book of healing messages in every aspect. We'll be right back.
1: 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James is one of many Pennsylvania children and teenagers looking for their forever family. You could be that family.
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0: And welcome back. You know, we're talking about the wonderful wisdom of Paul. He says, for the kingdom of God is not in word, but in power. You know, Paul was one that would confront trouble head on. And when we read the next verse, that's what this means. Verse 21. What will ye? Shall I come unto you with a rod? He had to. He would do that. He was not a timid man. Or in love? or in the spirit of meekness. He's trying to wake them up. Remember when there was a problem with Peter? It tells us in Galatians, but when Peter was come to Antioch, I, Paul, withstood him face to face because he was to be blamed. He didn't dodge responsibility. He wasn't afraid or fearful of a confrontation, but he preferred the message of love. And so he said, "Well, what will you? Shall I come unto you with a rod or in love or in the spirit of meekness? Which way do you want it?" Because you see, the kingdom of God is not meat or drink. It's righteousness is what he wanted for them. Peace and joy. And these are the things they were forfeiting because they weren't living right lives. So they weren't walking in the fullness of the Spirit. And so Paul desired so much as a pastor that they would walk in truth. And in Thessalonians, this is Paul's style, but we were gentle among you, even as a nurse cherishes her children. This is Paul's way. He would rather love them into the kingdom. Isn't that the greatest of all? We can have faith, hope, and charity, faith, hope, and love, but the greatest is love. That's the gospel. That's what this whole book is about from cover to cover. Love, L-O-V-E. So he wants a message of love, but not error, that they would walk in error. That's one thing he wouldn't tolerate. So we just concluded chapter 4. I'll give you a little bit of a summary. He gives us patience. He gives us examples of patience and humility. And the believer's judgment is fidelity to God, not to man, faithfulness to God. Maybe verses 5:3 or 5 might be good verses. It says, therefore judge nothing before the time until the Lord come, who both will bring to light the hidden things of darkness and will manifest the counsels of the heart, and then shall every man have praise of God. God's going to reveal everything that we do. And that's why Paul so much wanted them to walk in integrity. Let's start chapter 5. He's talking about fellowship again, and now he's going to be talking about relating to lust. He doesn't mince words. He gets right to the problem in every one of these chapters. It is reported, he heard it again, commonly, not isolated incidents, this is common, that there is fornication among you, and such fornication is not so much as named among the Gentiles. We don't even see it in the heathen world. That one should have his father's wife. Incest. And this is in the church. Now he's talking about sexual sins here. In Deuteronomy, it really vehemently comes against that. Now this may have been a stepson, we don't know, and a stepparent, I'm not sure. But anyway, the crime is worse than adultery. And he's talking about sexual sins here. Do we ever see sexual sins in the church today? Oh, I think so. It says, and ye are puffed up, and have not rather mourned. You haven't lamented, you haven't repented, that he that hath done this deed might be taken away from among you. You know, the church in Laodicea was given such a strong warning because they were so in error. In fact, I'll read that scripture from Revelation. Because thou sayest, I am rich and increased with goods, and have need of nothing, and know not that thou art wretched and miserable and poor and blind and naked. In a sense, they were like the Laodicean church. Don't you know you're poor and naked and wretched? You think you're so puffed up with your man talk? And that's where they were. You're puffed up. They were in a sad condition. They were so content in their inflated egos, they couldn't repent. They didn't even. Some people think repentance is just saying, I'm sorry. Oh, would to God that the church of Jesus Christ would know what repentance is really all about. For I verily, as absent in the body, but present in spirit, have judged already, as though I were present, concerning him that hath done so this deed. I may not be there, but I have judged this one, because this is so vehemently wrong to do that. This is a critical rebuke right now from Paul. And rightly so. They were so wound up with their pride and carnality that they were allowing this one to be among them. In the name of our Lord Jesus Christ, when ye are gathered together, and my spirit with the power of our Lord Jesus Christ, to deliver such an one unto Satan for the destruction of the flesh. Now, He means, he doesn't mean annihilation. He's talking about destruction of physical and sexual appetites, that the spirit may be saved in the day of the Lord Jesus. We need to pray, beloved. We need to pray for the church. We need to pray. We see these things happening. We see adulterous situations, fornications, and maybe, yes, maybe even incest in the church today. We see pornography rampant in the church today. It says in Galatians, brethren, if a man be overtaken in a fault, ye which are spiritual, restore such an one in the spirit of meekness, considering thyself, lest thou also be tempted. So sexual sins are an abomination to the Lord. And we see that so clearly, that Paul is definitely, positively coming against all of this in this letter to the Corinthian church. As I said when we started this lesson, they're relevant for today. And he wants those believers to be so closely reunited in the spirit, togetherness with them, with one another, but most of all with God. Why don't we close the show with a little bit of a prayer? Because I think we need to pray. Lord God, we worship you and praise you. We ask you, Lord, to give us repentant hearts, hearts that are seeking after holiness, hearts that would seek the living God. Lord, teach your church repentance. Start with each one of us individually, that we know what it means to love and serve the living God. What we know what the word holiness truly means in our life. Cleanse our minds, our eyes, our mouths, our hands, our feet, that we would be consecrated to the Lordship of Jesus Christ. We pray this in Jesus' precious name. Alleluia and amen. I pray that you prayed that prayer with me, that you truly do mean it, that the spirit of repentance would come to us, because there is perversion in the church today. But it needn't be like that, because we can look up with great joy, because our redemption draws nigh. We can look up with great hope, because we have the anchor of Christ to hold on to. Beloved, wherever you are, just repent, and he will forgive, and you'll be that new creature. We'll see you next time on Bethlehem Glory.

0: 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Everyone explain it to her.
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0: Well, you made it through the weekend. Good Monday morning to you. I'm Jeff Coleman.
1: And I'm Deborah Pinkerton. Welcome to Morning Light. Well, we are waking up to a diplomatic breakthrough in the Middle East. The U.S. and Iran have reached an agreement that will end a U.S. blockade of Iranian ports and reopen the Strait of Hormuz. The two sides will sign the deal in Switzerland on Friday. Very encouraging.
0: Gonna wait to get my gas till Saturday. Yeah. Well, as we have since the very beginning of the war, Morning Light will continue to provide in-depth coverage of the agreement's impact on over 1 million Christian believers, part of the illegal Iranian church movement. Turning our attention this morning to the headlines. How do we stay on mission in an age of constant digital distraction? Three young leaders will share how they avoid the pitfalls and if there's any hope for the rest of us. We are young leaders, of course.
1: We are. And coming up later in the show, from churches to special events to summer camps, even missions trips, Sunshine Praise Puppets spread the gospel with their hands. Well, the founder is here, plus the group will share a special performance. You don't want to miss it.
0: I'm very excited about this. I am. Well, the New York Times published a special section in its Sunday edition featuring six selected works of art, full color, large format prints of everything from Van Gogh's The Starry Night to Margarita Haverman's A Vase of Flowers to Frida Kahlo's The Two Fridas. The supplement included a 10-minute challenge to look at a work of art for that long. Just sit with it. No phone. No distractions. Just you and a piece of art. Deborah, can you do it?
1: I think I can. How about you?
0: I try. I got about 5 minutes in.
1: Oh, my goodness. Yeah. Well, I certainly love the challenge. So the question is, do we have a better attention span than a goldfish? I didn't know goldfish, do they have attention spans?
0: They said goldfish have like an 8-second attention span, but that's been disproven. Apparently, a goldfish can hold your gaze and attention for a longer time.
1: Well, a review of recent studies says no. Looking at a painting for 10 minutes, finishing a book, or having deep thoughts or conversations about anything is getting harder. Psychological Bulletin reports that short-form videos like TikTok, YouTube, and Instagram are contributing to spikes in stress, depression, and anxiety. And there's really no sign that these platforms are serious about changing that formula that generates money.
0: I don't think anybody's going to argue with the fact that social media is changing the way that we think. There's no single set of rules, of course, even in the pages of scriptures, for creating guardrails against distraction. But most of us sense that our minds and our hearts were never designed to absorb and filter many topics in a minute, an hour, or even a day. Have we learned enough about ourselves and the assembly line of digital content to know how and when to look for the off switch or say enough? We turn to our smart and capable panel, Pastor Josiah Milinich, Luke Covert, and back with us after a little time away to finish college, Ty Cohen. Ty, congratulations.
2: Thank you.
0: You graduated with some distinctions and honors, and you did very well. So,
2: appreciate
0: what's
2: it.
0: Next for you?
2: I plan on working back at Messiah for a year or two, and then potentially consider seminary.
0: Okay. Then I think the long-term track for you is a pulpit somewhere, probably.
2: God's will.
0: Exactly. So this idea of distractions, New York Times challenge struck me because the paper arrived in the driveway early yesterday morning, and here it is in the middle of it, falls out this giant supplement with full color, full page images of paintings. And this one is called The Garden of Earthly Desires, and it's this complicated, massive piece that was painted in the 1500s, and it has the Garden of Eden, kind of just Adam and Eve on the left, and in the center, you've got the activity with the animals and giant strawberries and all that growing, a little whimsical. And then at the end, you have when God is blessing is removed and the earth descends into chaos and even the musical instruments are turned into instruments of torture. And I thought, Josiah, how many times do we sit with anything, whether it is scripture and a passage or poetry or a painting? And is it a problem that we don't necessarily have time for that?
3: Yeah, I think it's a soul issue more than anything. We live in a, as we all know, a stimulated age, and short-form content, to your point in the opening, is really the source of it. If you don't like it, you just scroll. If you don't like it, you just scroll. Music has changed. You got to hook people in the first 10 seconds. Content that you post has to hook people in the first 5 seconds.
0: What about a sermon?
3: And same idea. If you, if somebody, if you, and I tell people this all the time, you can preach, you know, exegetically, but if you don't learn how to be a storyteller in the midst of it, you know, one of my best compliments that I can hear from someone after I've finished preaching is, when you started, I didn't know where you were going. And I tell them, exactly.
4: Right.
3: Because if you knew where I was going, you would stop listening. So I think that the idea is, you know, if the enemy can't get you defeated, he'll get you distracted. And so I think our entire society is meant to, hey, how can we get out of issues? And I see this all the time with young Christians that are asking me, like, hey, how can I build a devotional life? I'm like, you've got to leave your phone in a different space. You got to put it on do not disturb, and you've got to leave it somewhere, because the temptation is too. I do that. I have to. I'm not disciplined enough to not. Yeah. And so having guardrails, Paul says all things are permissible, not all things are beneficial. Mm-hmm. So learning that about my own life, or what are my tendencies, what are my issues? And so I set guardrails to not be distracted. No matter what I'm doing, if I'm with my wife, I've got to put my phone down, because it's just there. People will reach out. I'll see something. Yeah. I'll get a notification. And turning off my notifications for certain things, by the way, was the best decision I ever made.
0: Wow. So, Ty, I mean, to think about a future in the pulpit, let's say it's 5 or 10 years down the road, and you know you've got a Sunday morning, and you're competing with a NASCAR race, with a UFC fight, with World Cup. You're competing with just about every kind of distraction, and it's almost a race against time to get anyone's attention, if they even come into church, which in most cases people don't, with that kind of a packed weekend. Yeah. What do you do to cut into that?
2: Well, I consider right now I lead a youth group, and when they come in, we kind of have this conversation, because they're living in a time now where social media is just what they're living in, streaming.
0: Right.
2: People are going live, and I kind of set up this boundary of saying, hey, when we get here, we're going to leave our phones at the pulpit. We're going to leave our phones at the pulpit and spend these 2 hours together and connect with one another. And at times, you know, when we were consistent with that, they were willing to do it. Where at times, where I didn't even have to say it, they came and just dropped their phones at the pulpit.
0: Could we do that with adults? I mean, you know, and a serious question, but could we do that to ask people to voluntarily put their devices in a lockbox before they come into a sanctuary?
2: I believe kids don't do what they hear, they do what they see.
0: Right.
2: So I believe if we as adults set that example, I believe we should.
0: Yeah.
2: If we don't, I think we should.
0: I know some churches are kind of like, we are paper Bible people, we're going to put it on the screen for you so you don't have to look. So you, the filmmaker here, are kind of part of the problem, right?
5: Yeah, sure, yeah.
0: I mean, very, so you're thinking...
5: Very sorry, everybody.
0: You're creating movies, but then you have to realize that you've got an audience for a live screening, and then you've got this audience online, which hooks people into potentially watching it streaming somewhere. How do you make the ethical or moral decisions about how you, so you don't slide into becoming a part of the problem?
5: Yeah, I mean, so Netflix got sort of outed recently that, this isn't like a big expose, but they were telling filmmakers they had to say the plot of the movie 2 or 3 or 4 or 5 times verbally, because they were expecting, knowing that their audience isn't looking at the screen. So film is like a visual medium.
0: What do you mean? When they're creating a movie?
5: When they're writing the script, filming it, editing it, they would sometimes say, go back and restate the plot verbally, because we know our audience isn't actually watching. They're looking at their phone. So Ben Affleck came out. They did this movie called The Rip, and I put out this video that was The Rip Counter, where I just counted how many times they explained exactly what they were doing, and it hit 25-plus times where they said, $20 million score, we're going to take the money. Like, the kindergarten version of the plot, they said it out loud, I counted like 20 times in the movie.
0: So I have noticed that.
5: Yeah.
0: Right, yeah.
5: And it's because, I mean, film is historically like a silent, like you think about Sergio Leone or like Leone, like these old movies that are just like quiet westerns or whatever they are. It's in the nuance. It's sort of like this. It's like you have to look at it and then make an interpretation of what you're seeing versus being told what you're seeing. So there is a shift. Maybe I'm skirting the question. I don't know. But there is a shift towards like overt explanation.
0: Okay, so, I mean, I guess the question is, can you say no to that and say, my audience deserves something different?
5: Yeah, you can, but here's the problem. The studio executives aren't saying this morally. They're saying it from a pragmatic perspective to match where attention spans are at.
0: Right.
5: So the thing I love about
0: if you want to make money.
5: If you want anyone to watch your movie, you should probably do this. The thing we talked about this that I love about movie theaters is that it's still a social faux pas to pull your phone out, you'll get jeered at, you'll get, hey, turn that off or whatever.
0: Right.
5: And so it's like there are a couple places where it's like weird. You're a weird person.
0: There are certain cultural communities, though, who enjoy having a full interactive and don't put their phones away, which is exciting.
5: That is exciting, yeah.
0: Bollywood and Indian movies,
5: which
0: I enjoy.
5: Yeah. Yeah, billions of people are wrong.
0: So, so Josiah, as you're thinking then about expounding, explaining the Word of God and unpacking it for people who are as distracted as Luke describes, what do you do then in that age and not to become full-on an entertainer and reduce sermons into 30 seconds?
3: 100%. So you have to think about everybody in the room. And I think to your point, I hear that same spiritually. And I think you have to address, I'm not trying to just prove a point that people can do it without. I'm actually trying to reach those people. So I want to alienate people that have a bad attention span because that's the culture they've been discipled into. I want to meet that person. Uh-huh. And so in order to do that, I mean, I just did a wedding this past Saturday, and I had one of the funniest compliments that I got from somebody was like, wow, that was so powerful and meaningful, but it also felt like a stand-up routine. It was really good. And to me, that speaks to, I met you where you're at, you stayed engaged, you heard everything I said, because I build tension, then I release tension with a joke, or I make a statement. And so I think the same thing in sermons. The way I prepare a sermon is not top to bottom, it's concentric circles. So I say one thing, and I figure out how to say that same thing 15 different ways. Mm-hmm. So I continually revert back to the same thing. I repeat it over and over. Mm-hmm. I'm explicitly saying it. I mean, so what you're saying, that I hear that trend working even in speaking.
0: So, Tom, I'm going to ask you the hard question then. Do we have time to look at art for longer than 10 minutes? Do we have time to go to the Met in New York and sit in front of a sculpture for a half a day, which to some people does not make any sense at all, but in many ways it's historically been the way that emotions come alive with people and how they can experience different parts of life. Does everything now have to be reduced to the minimum?
2: I think you can make time for it. I think we should make time for it. I'm big on like working with kids. I think if we start with the youth and kind of allow them, take them away. I have a nephew that if I come home, he's on his iPad. But as soon as I come home, if I sit down on my phone, he's going to stay on the iPad.
0: Right.
2: But if I engage with him, he'll put the iPad down in less than a second and engage with me. Maybe if I take him to look at art for one day, he may not stay focused on it for 10 minutes. But if we go every Wednesday or every Thursday, I believe that we can create a culture for youth that see the beauty in being patient with our time.
0: 20 seconds.
5: There's also data that's like baby boomers and Gen X are on their phone like 3 or 4 hours longer than the younger generation.
0: Wow.
5: So it's like meaning there's like 10 or 11 hours. A lot of them are clocking, which to me means that, we can talk about young people on their phones.
0: You said baby boomers and Gen Xers.
5: You should look it up.
0: It's not Gen Alpha.
5: No, and they're on their phone a ton, but it's what you said, that trickle. Yeah.
0: So baby boomers, that's you. Word of the wise there. Coming up on Morning Light, bringing Bible stories to life, the Sunshine Praise Puppets travel the world to share the gospel. The founder shares how this simple activity can lead children and even adults to a relationship with Jesus. You're watching Morning Light right here on Lighthouse TV.
4: 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And how to control the flames. But I can only teach wildfire prevention. 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
7: Yes.
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9: It's always tough, right?
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1: This may come as a surprise. puppets play a significant role in Christian ministry, especially in children's and youth programs. They also serve as tools for engaging adults in spiritual teaching. In fact, the founder of Lighthouse TV, Pat Huber, had a puppet show called Sunny Farms.
7: Hi, boys and girls, and welcome to Sunny Farms.
1: She created and produced the Christian-themed children's show on cable TV in the Lehigh Valley in the 1980s. One of those ministries is Sunshine Praise Puppets. The organization spreads the gospel through their hands. Joining us is the founder, Lois Matarazzi, along with Pastor Dan Dixon from Rexmont EC Church in Lebanon County. Thank you both for being with us.
9: Thank you for having us.
1: So, Lois, tell us about Sunshine Praise Puppets.
9: Sunshine Praise Puppets. It's a ministry that God started back around 2000. And we started with six people, and it just grew through the years. Sometimes I have up to 15 puppeteers. Right now we have 10 with backup people. God has sent us to such marvelous places. We've been to Scotland. We've been to Kenya, Brazil twice.
1: We've been
9: to Honduras, and we've traveled all throughout the United States just doing different things. Sometimes we're performing. We're helping missionaries, give them ideas how to use puppets. We'll do vacation Bible schools for churches. They contact me and say, could you teach us how to do it? We do it with the puppets. And we just love it. We love sharing the gospel.
1: What is the mission?
9: The mission obviously is for the puppet team, it is for spreading God's love, letting people know His what he's done for us, how he sent his son. And for the puppeteers, I want them to learn about ministry. I tell them all the time, anybody can stick their hand up a puppet and move a mouth, but being part of a ministry is huge. We have every practice starts with our devotions, and each puppeteer, from the youngest to the oldest, is responsible to lead a devotion, and that includes giving a Bible scripture and leading us in prayer.
1: Oh, that is wonderful. Pastor Dan, the puppets are coming to your church. Tell us about that.
13: We're having a community celebration on June 20th, and the puppets are going to be there. We're doing a pancake breakfast by donation. We've got a bunch of other activities going on. We've got a bounce house. Working on coffee food truck things, some other things as well. It's really exciting to be able to reach out to the community with a family-friendly event.
1: And how do you hope the puppets make a difference for the people who attend?
13: Well, I think overall children's ministry is so important in the church, because most people who decide to become Christians do so as children. And so having the Sunshine Praise Puppets come and perform is just one of those ways to draw the community in and draw the kids in and introduce them to Jesus in a special way.
1: And Lois, talk to us about the reaction that you receive when puppets perform, not just here in the States, but all around the world.
9: It just makes us feel so good, and we praise God and give him the glory to see the smiles on people's faces. A lot of times we'll do community events like this, and we not only perform, but then we'll do crafts or whatever they need us to do. And I love, one of the biggest reactions I get is people are just so excited, because they see adults and youth working together as a team. And the puppeteers are taught, you know, the adults aren't in charge, kids aren't in charge, you know, they are truly a team. We're a family. We are there for each other.
1: And it takes a lot of work. Talk to us about rehearsals. And there's a lot of time that goes into this.
9: Yes, there is. It is well worth it. But, yeah, we meet Sunday afternoons from 2 to 5, and just a lot of practicing. But we try to do fun things too, like we'll have a picnic once in a while just to release, because the puppeteers do work hard. I push them hard.
1: And you
9: we
1: train
9: want
1: them.
9: To, yes, I do. I do train them. Teach them puppets. Yeah, I'm sorry.
1: No, you were talking about the soup cans.
9: Yes. When for the practice, and you commented about their arms getting tired. I'm like, no, because when they start, the first couple practices, a new puppeteer will be like, oh, my arms are hurting. And I go, okay, go home and practice with a soup can and put it over your head for 5 minutes. And that helps build their strength so they can do it.
1: Wow. Now we're going to see a performance. Why don't you tell us about what we're going to be seeing?
9: Okay, so this is God's Top 10. I love doing this performance because the puppeteers learn the Ten Commandments. They can, by the time we're done practicing, they can name the Ten Commandments in order what they are. Each song, each commandment has a song with it. So you're going to see the finale. You'll see 10 different puppets because that's the puppets that sang that commandment song. And then you'll see the number going up as they're doing in the finale. Oh, so it's just one big great finale, and it's awesome.
1: That is wonderful. Thank you both for being here with us, and have a wonderful time at your celebration.
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3: As you heard from Lois, the Sunshine Praise Puppets will perform at Rexmont EC Church's upcoming community celebration. Today, we're getting a preview. Here's God's Top 10. Take it away.

0: everyone did a wonderful job. We're going to talk now with puppeteer Savannah Gabner. Tell us who you're playing.
1: Hi, my name is Laura, and I am originally from Connecticut.
0: We were talking earlier, and you've been all around the world.
1: Yes, we have been to Kenya. Me specifically, I have been to Kenya, and I had such a great time.
0: I can imagine. So, what is the reaction that you receive when people come to see your show?
1: I want people to be surprised and happy that we were there.
0: Nice. So when everyone walks out the door, when young kids, young boys and girls, I'm sure they want to come up and talk with you, but teens, parents, grandparents, what do you hope they take with them?
1: With this specifically, I really want them to take away like the Ten Commandments and to just love God more.
0: And Savannah, tell us, why do you feel that you were called to this ministry?
1: When I went to Twin Pines Church Camp, I saw them perform, and I knew God was calling me to come and join, and I have been in there since.
0: Well, you're doing a wonderful job. Thanks so much for talking with us.
1: Thank you.
0: To learn more about Sunshine Praise Puppets or to book them for an event, visit sunshinepraise.org. Stay with us. We're back right after the break.

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1: Thank you, Sunshine Praise Puppets. Coming up tomorrow on Morning Light, God created all of us with a desire to live a purposeful life. Hope Serve comes alongside individuals with disabilities and their local communities to develop creative opportunities for participation in all aspects of life. You will hear from the founder. And that's a look at what's coming up tomorrow on Morning Light. Now, Jeff, your closing thoughts.
2: That was a great interview. Fun puppets. Enjoyed it.
1: It was a lot of fun.
2: Well, in the days and months leading up to the founding of our incredible country, few decisions were more important than choosing the Commander-in-Chief of the Continental Army. On this day in 1775, June 15th, Congress turned to 43-year-old George Washington. At 6'2", a majestic, towering figure, a Virginia farmer who unified North and South. He made sense. But while Mr. Washington was undoubtedly courageous on the battlefield, as a military technician, his record was somewhat mixed. Truth is, the one qualifying trait above all others was George Washington's self-control. He had self-possession, they said, the ability to hold his tongue, the ability to conceal his temper. And while America was throwing off a king, they wanted a leader who projected humility. The lesson for us? To command armies and lead a nation, leaders, including George Washington, had to first command himself. It was the critical ingredient. And in this 250th year of America, it's a timeless lesson for leaders of families and schools and churches and the corner store. We all lead someone, and the best leaders always begin by leading themselves. For Deborah and the entire Morning Light team, I'm Jeff Coleman. Thanks for starting your week with us. Go check on your neighbors. 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And then let's meet back here again tomorrow morning.

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0: Why did you never tell me about Christ? I just became a Christian. My friend, my coworker witnessed to me. And yet we've lived next to each other all this time. You know, we've gone to the same gym together. We, you know, meet on a regular basis. And you've never mentioned Christ. Why did you not love me enough?
1: Yeah.
0: I think back to a famous...
1: Welcome to Above the Noise. I'm your host, David Smith. Above the Noise seeks to speak into issues that are noisy. Ever since Genesis chapter 3, there has been noise in the world. Sin has brought about turmoil, chaos, even death. And what we try to do on this show is discuss not issues that are everywhere, going through everything, but prayerfully seeking to speak to specific issues on our programs that prayerfully will edify the body of Christ, but not just edify the body, but also evangelize those who don't believe. We want to speak to people who are in the noise, may not know they're in the noise, and wonder, is this correct thinking? Is this right? And we're praying that as a result, questions will be asked, answers will be given, and prayerfully we will see men and women turning to Christ. We don't exist for ourselves. We don't sit here to promote this pastor or my guest. We really want to promote the gospel and the truth found in what we believe is in the Bible. And we would pray that you as our audience would engage with that. I am blessed to have a brother today. He and I met a few years ago, and he has done a lot of good work in this area. He's also done some work in our denomination and others in helping us understand this whole idea of apologetics. Don't be intimidated by that term. Don't be afraid of it. It is a term that's biblical, and it's understanding that prayerfully you will have at the end of this program. I'm joined by Dr. Mark Farnham. He is a professor at Lancaster Bible College. And again, he's a father and a husband and a man of God, even above all those things. He's a rescued sinner. And it's wonderful to have you with us today, brother. Before we dive into some of these subjects that are poignant, that are important, tell us a little about yourself. How'd you get saved? When'd you get saved?
0: Sure.
1: It's rare that I have a guest taller than me. So
0: yes.
1: This is, and everybody I'm sure says, oh, where'd you play basketball at? We'll get to that stuff later. But
0: okay.
1: Tell us just a little about yourself.
0: Yeah, I grew up in Connecticut. I was not born into a Christian home. My parents were very confused spiritually. But when I was 7 years old, my mom heard the gospel. She became a believer, started taking my sisters and me to church and Vacation Bible School. When I was 9, I accepted Christ as my Savior in Vacation Bible School. This was a little country church in western Connecticut. I was baptized in the creek behind the church.
1: Wow.
0: And began to grow. And because the gospel so transformed my mother, I saw that it was real because our home was radically changed, that I knew from a young age, by the time I was 12, I wanted to serve the Lord.
1: Oh, praise God.
0: Yeah.
1: Now, siblings or just you, only child?
0: Yeah, two siblings, an older sister, younger sister, all here in Pennsylvania serving the Lord in different capacities.
1: Oh, so it wasn't just you then?
0: No.
1: It took fire and took root?
0: Yeah, and we came from such a broken, dysfunctional home that sometimes people are amazed that all three of us kids ended up wanting to serve the Lord in one way or the other.
1: Wow, wonderful. So how long have you been at LBC?
0: So I've been a professor at Lancaster Bible College for 13 years. And before that, I was a seminary professor in the Philadelphia area. And before that, a pastor in my home state of Connecticut.
1: Wow. Well-traveled.
0: Yes.
1: A lot of different hats.
0: Steadily moving west.
1: Yeah, Lancaster Bible College, near and dear to me. That was the school once I got saved that I went to. It changed my life. It was a wonderful, wonderful experience. So in this program, brother, we're going to talk about apologetics in a noisy world, our faith in the fire, so to speak. I just want to read 1 Peter 3:15. Peter writes these words, "In your hearts honor Christ as Lord, as holy, always being prepared to make a defense to anyone who asks you for a reason for the hope that is in you, yet do it with gentleness and respect." Excuse me. So I use the term that maybe some of our audience isn't familiar with. What is apologetics? What is that study about, and why should our listeners seek to understand what apologetics is?
0: Apologetics comes from the Greek word apologia, which just means a defense in a court of law. And it's used in the New Testament 9 times. Paul uses it in Philippians 1, twice in one passage. Whenever it talks about making a defense or giving an answer, he also uses it in 1 Timothy, 2 Timothy. At the end of the book of Acts, when Paul is defending his preaching of the resurrection, the word shows up there as well. Hmm. And the prime spot is in 1 Peter 3:15, where every Christian is told that they should prepare themselves when unbelievers ask them questions about what they believe and why they believe it. We are to prepare ourselves to give an answer. That is, when someone presents an accusation against a Christian faith. How can there only be one way? Is that just a bigoted idea? How can there be a loving God when there's so much suffering in the world? We are told to be prepared to give an answer that defends the truth and glory of God and of the gospel, so that the unbeliever is forced to reconsider his objection to the faith.
1: Well, well said, brother. Some of the things that you said, I want to ask some subset questions, if you will, from that. Well, I thought we paid you seminary professors and pastors. Isn't that what we pay you to answer the question? So shouldn't it work this way? I'm a lay person. I get asked the question at my workplace. Shouldn't I direct that person to you? Isn't that the way this works?
0: No, not at all. Just as you know, Ephesians 4 says it's the work of the pastor to equip the saints to do the work of the ministry. 1 Peter 3 says every believer is called to prepare themselves to give an answer. Now, it does help to have those who've gone ahead of you in their study, who know more and can give answers to really hard questions. But every Christian is called to prepare themselves to do this. And just think about how that would transform a church if every Christian every week was looking for opportunities to engage unbelievers in conversation, to ask questions, to start conversations, and to be challenged by what the unbeliever says and be forced to then go look for an answer. I'm convinced that that would transform our churches to outward facing. What can we do to prepare ourselves so that we can actually talk to the unbelievers in our world, share Christ with them, and then when we come together as Christians, we're looking to take in, to be fed, to be equipped by our pastor so we can again go out and speak to the world.
1: Amen. I mean, one of the things you said that is just so important, that in order to do that as a body, number one, it would be revolutionary for that church. Mm. Secondly, you know, there's an attribute that I think the Christian has to have called listening.
0: Yes.
1: That I have to be willing to not just make my point, but also let you develop yours and then engage with you at the level. And it may be challenging for me. It may be a great question, but it shouldn't intimidate me to the point where, again, I'm deferring to someone else or I am just going to bow out gracefully. You know, one of the things Peter says here is that we do this with gentleness and respect. I don't have to show you clips over the past, I don't know, probably 10 or 15 years at our elected officials and others. This past week, we heard a mayor use language that I think is unbecoming for a public official to use regarding ICE leaving his city. It seems as if that kind of aggressive, abrasive language has become popular, but not just popular, but also applauded. Mm. How do we maintain that gentleness and respect in a culture that doesn't seem to honor gentleness and respect? It kind of lessens that. It falls on deaf ears. So how do we do it?
0: Yeah, we need to realize that we live in a world deeply influenced by one of my favorite philosophers, Friedrich Nietzsche, who said, God is dead, God remains dead, and we have killed him. Mm. And Nietzsche tried to formulate a philosophy of how different the world would be and how everything must change if God is no longer believable. And we live in that kind of world now. And yet, as Christians, we are called to be different. As Peter says here, to encounter even persecution. 1 Peter 3 is written in the context of persecution. The verses before talk about, don't be afraid, even if you're harmed for righteousness' sake, you know, you will be blessed. We still maintain gentleness and respect for the unbeliever because we know ultimately it's God who convinces, it's God who protects us, it's God who works in the hearts of even the most hardened sinners, the most hardened unbelievers, to break down their unbelief, show them Christ, and lead them to salvation in Christ. But that will not come if we take on the tactics of the world, which is obscenity, cruelty, aggression, abrasiveness.
1: Yeah, and again, we see it so much in our world. We see the street apologists that are out there, the street preachers, or some what might refer to them, and they want to sometimes seemingly render evil for evil. And the Bible clearly says that's not what we do at all. That we look to Christ, who doesn't utter profanities for sure,
0: yes.
1: but he doesn't utter threats and all these sorts of things that have become popular in our world. So I think it's really important. So I pray my audience pays attention to that. That I don't think we even applaud that kind of in others. Maybe we don't do it, but we don't applaud it.
0: No.
1: Go give it to them. That's not the attitude that is ever going to make the gospel attractive, and it's not the way the Bible calls us to present it. So as you think about the cultural noise in the area of apologetics and attacks against the Christian faith, you mentioned a few of them in passing, and I want to get back to, I think it was your second one, which is, if God is good, as you Christians say, why is there evil? But what are the other the competing noises? Because you mentioned this kind of idea of all paths lead up to God. What are some of the others that you have found over the years, or maybe even new ones that are being developed that are competing against the Christian faith?
0: Well, there's a lot of world religions, major world religions, but a lot of the objections come down to how can we trust the Bible? It's been corrupted, or it's so old. Are you saying that everyone who rejects Christ goes to hell, and that's the majority of the world? What kind of God is that? Everything to, I don't understand the Trinity, to a big one these days is, I've experienced hurt at the hands of Christians in churches, and therefore I could never believe, I would never want to believe, even if it was true. This is the aesthetic argument against Christianity. Even if it was factually true, I would not want to believe in a God like that because of the behavior I've seen among Christians, or because God has disappointed me and let me down. So there are literally thousands and thousands of objections, but in learning apologetics, we learn the basics of how to approach each one and give an answer that forces the unbeliever to be faced with truth that they may not have considered.
1: Yeah. In your years of giving talks, giving trainings, coming alongside students, that's at a professional level. I know at a personal level you do it as well. Mm-hmm. Have you ever found yourself stumped? Have you ever
0: found yourself?
1: What, a professor?
0: Oh, yeah.
1: With all the education, that happens to you as well, huh?
0: People ask me things sometimes, and I say, wow, I've never thought of that. I've been studying apologetics for 20 years, and I've never heard that, never thought of it, and that's okay. It's okay to say I don't know. It's okay to say that's a good question, but the majority of things presented to you as objections of Christianity, there are good answers to every one of them. For us Christians, it's just a matter of, how do I find the answer? Where do I go? And thankfully, we live in a day rich with resources, internet, YouTube videos, websites, hundreds of books. I think I estimated one time in the last 20 years has been more than 400 good books written on apologetics. That's the good ones.
1: Right.
0: So we have no excuse for not trying to learn these. The biggest problem is most people think an effective evangelistic approach with an unbeliever has to be confrontational.
1: Hmm.
0: And what I teach in my book, Every Believer Confident, is it has to be conversational. So you can actually have ongoing conversations. I get together every week with unbelievers, been doing this for 3.5 years. Some are atheists, some are agnostic, and we have a great time. And we read philosophy, we talk about life, and we are friends, even though we differ.
1: Right.
0: And that's what I think most Christians don't think they can do. Is how do I build a friendship and a relationship with an unbeliever, have conversations, ask questions, and trust that the Holy Spirit over time is going to use my words and testimony to begin to work in their heart?
1: Yeah, I want to come back to that, but I want to. You've got your book there,
0: yes.
1: So let's make sure that our audience sees that. Every Believer Confident. How old is that book? When did you write that?
0: Just came out a year ago,
1: okay.
0: So early 2025. I wrote it probably 10 years ago, and it took a long time processing through two different publishers. But it's Every Believer Confident, Apologetics for the Ordinary Christian. So this book takes you from ground level. I have a desire to share the gospel with my neighbor, my friend, my coworker, my family member, my classmate, the person I see at the bank. And then how do I do that? How do I begin to understand? Part of our problem is we don't understand salvation very well. We think I've got to convince someone to make a decision. And we think of salvation as a ticket to heaven. And I try to challenge all that and help people see salvation really is a work that God is doing in the world.
1: Amen.
0: And God does not need me. Amen. He doesn't. And that takes all the pressure off me. But instead, God is working in the world through many different means to reach people. And God invites me to participate in the salvation of the people I know for my joy. So there's no pressure on me. If I fail, which I do fail all the time, it's not going to derail someone's salvation. Rather, I seek to have conversations because it brings me incredible joy. And God uses secondary means of our witnessing.
1: Amen.
0: To lead people to Christ. And by participating in this process, we can have the joy of knowing I'm witnessing to my neighbors, I'm witnessing to my coworkers. And it looks like conversations about life and spiritual things, and I wait for the opportunity to bring up Christ. But I can tell you, since I learned this model, my life went from a couple times a year trying to have an awkward conversation with unbelievers that didn't go well, to having hours-long conversations on a regular basis with unbelievers. And that brings me incredible joy.
1: Amen. Amen. A couple things you said, which, by the way, brothers and sisters, it's a biblical idea. Paul says to the Corinthians, I planted, Apollos watered.
0: That's right.
1: But how did he end it? God gave the increase. God's gonna do the work. You mentioned something that I think some of our listeners, and I'm sure it's not all of them, may find strange. You're friends with unbelievers?
0: Yeah. I go out to dinner with them.
1: Yeah, but brother, isn't it sad in our experience, especially in certain circles of Christendom, that I isolate myself away from the world because the world is so noisy, the world is so dirty and messy and sinful. I'm afraid that if I engage in that endeavor, I'm going to get dirty and tainted like they are. So therefore, I build a wall in a sense, and I am not going to. They can come over. They can come over and cross into my world, but never me go there.
0: Right?
1: Isn't that a shame? I mean, why do you think that is? Are we afraid?
0: Part of it. I mean, I grew up in a situation in churches in Connecticut where we were so afraid of the negative influence of unbelievers that they were going to corrupt us. That we did. You couldn't have unsaved friends. If you're with an unbeliever, you should be witnessing to them. And that resulted in me avoiding unbelievers. It didn't result in further witnessing because it was awkward and I didn't know how to do it well. But if we realize this is the work of God in that person's heart and he's going to use my relationship with them, it opened up the door for me to have many relationships with unbelievers, knowing that whenever we get together, I'm going to seek to talk to them about life and what's going on in their heart. I'm overt with my Christianity. I'm not a hidden Christian or a secret Christian. They know from the get-go that I'm a Christian, not because I'm obnoxious, but because I make free use of reference to praying, the Lord working in my life. And that makes them trust me as a person. So that when something comes up in their life they can't handle in their unbelief, they know I can call Mark or I can call his wife because they care about me.
1: That's right.
0: And even though I know they're kooky Christians and I don't believe that, I know that they will do something for me, praying for me, comforting me, and that opens up that person's heart. And that's what we need to realize. As you said, 1 Corinthians 3, every day we have the opportunity to plant seeds. And I love 1 Corinthians 3. Paul says, if you want to think about me, I'm just a seed planter.
1: That's right.
0: Everywhere I go, I plant seeds of the gospel. And what he meant by that is I start conversations.
1: That's right.
0: Apollos comes along. He waters those. God gives the increase. And I love the next verse. So he who plants and he who waters are nothing.
1: Nothing.
0: Nothing in the process. That is, if I fail, it's not going to ruin anyone's salvation.
1: Amen.
0: If I drop the ball, it's not going to destroy anything. But then Paul says, but he who plants and he who waters will receive their reward.
1: Amen.
0: And I can tell you that the joy I've had for the last 20 years when I began to learn apologetics, the joy of freely and comfortably speaking to unbelievers about the gospel frequently has changed my life.
1: I bet.
0: Yeah.
1: And you know, I'm reminded in I was thinking, and I wonder, man, I'm getting a little welled up here because I wonder, man, I really do. Paul, looking at Mars Hill, when he goes out to the marketplace, he feels this tremendous burden. Why? Because all the idols, he sees the noise that they're in, and he is broken for them.
0: Yes.
1: And brother, sometimes I wonder, why aren't we broken for their brokenness, if that makes any sense?
0: Absolutely.
1: Why am I not bothered that they're stuck in the noise, the name of the shout rang above the noise, that it should compel me to want to go in and prayerfully engage with them right where they are? And that's just, I don't understand that in some Christians, that they're just not broken by the world.
0: Right.
1: We're offended by it. No, we don't like what we see, but we're also not hurting for them. That's just, I don't understand. It doesn't seem like the mind of Christ to me.
0: Yeah. David, an unbeliever that I met with every week for the last 3 years and talked about Jesus with frequently died right before Christmas. And I got to tell you, for the last few weeks, I have not been myself, and I keep thinking, what is wrong with me? And then I realize the incredible sadness that, as far as I know, this friend died without Christ. Now, he heard the gospel often enough that I have the hope that maybe in the last few days and hours of his life, he believed. But I think many Christians are burdened, but because their attempts to share the gospel have been so fruitless and frustrating, they start to lose that sense of compassion.
1: Yeah.
0: But when you have the confidence that I can talk to anybody, anywhere I go, about the gospel, and then you, with some people, you build recurring, ongoing relationships, you do start to love those people and long for them.
1: Absolutely.
0: Their lostness breaks your heart.
1: Yeah.
0: And I think for many Christians, it's just they've tried and it didn't work. And I would tell you that the approach of apologetics I talk about here is something you can read this book and the next day have a fruitful conversation with an unbeliever, unlike anything you've ever had before.
1: Well, I want to offer to our audience, and we'll take care of it above the noise, 10 copies I'd like to get in your hands. So you email us, which we'll put on the screen. You email us that you want this book. Don't let the cost stop you from purchasing it. We'll take care of it for you. First 10 folks that email our station, this program, I'll get it to you, I promise. Because if that's 10 more that are going to be in the fold of sharing their faith, then that's wonderful.
0: Yeah.
1: I want to think through two things that you've said, just to remind our audience. Number one, this isn't microwave Christianity. Closing the deal is not the most important thing.
0: Right.
1: So I just want to review some of the things that we've said. And number two, God's at work as you share in His time. Don't forget that. So if you failed and I tried this and it didn't work, that's okay. That is okay. It doesn't mean the gospel has failed. Maybe you have failed in the sense that you didn't say what you wanted to say or as clear as you wanted to say it, but that doesn't mean the gospel will fail. I want to make a quick shift, which I think is in line with what we've been talking about. In order to become a good apologist, it does take some work, though, right?
0: It does,
1: So, you know, Jesus says we love the Lord our God with what all our heart, mind, soul, and strength. What does it mean in this area to love God with my mind? How do I engage that hard work of studying and reading and understanding and do it with the level of joy and that it doesn't become a burden?
0: Yeah. First of all, don't put the burden on yourself to try to learn everything. I've been doing this for 20 years at a high academic level. There's still questions I get asked that I've never thought about. There's still some things I don't know. Don't worry about that. What you need to do is start conversations with unbelievers in your life. Find out what their objections are. You know, why aren't you a Christian? Or what do you believe? In my book, we talk a lot about taking the time, as you said, to listen. If I meet a Hindu or a Muslim, I know some about those religions, but I'm going to take the time. Tell me about your religion.
1: Right.
0: Sometimes as Christians, we're so afraid of that.
1: Yeah.
0: Because we just want to jump in and talk about Jesus. In my book, I talk about taking the time to listen intently and extensively to what they believe. Ask clarifying questions so you figure out where this person is. Before then, you begin to challenge their belief and present Christ. And that, again, that takes all the pressure off you. Because even if you meet someone that's, you know, I'm a Zoroastrian. Well,
1: yeah.
0: I don't know anything about it. Good. Ask them questions about it. But to realize then that I'm trusting the Holy Spirit to work through me in this person's life. So I just need to relax.
1: Yeah.
0: I don't need to race to Jesus. In my book, I talk about the gospel burp. We just want to get the whole story of the gospel out right away. and we burp it out in that person's face. They feel offended, but we feel relieved. I shared the gospel.
1: I shared the gospel.
0: Yeah. It's not effective. So there are some unbelievers I've known for weeks or months before the time to present Christ came up naturally and the person was ready to listen. You're like, oh, but what if they die? I trust the Holy Amen. Spirit. If this person is going to die, then the Holy Spirit will place on me an urgency to speak of Christ. But by listening to them and asking questions, showing an interest in their life and their beliefs, I'm able to gain ground, credibility with them, where then when I present what I believe, they're willing to listen. And it doesn't feel like a sales pitch.
1: Right, right.
0: A lot of unbelievers are turned off because it's when Christians witness to them, it's like a sales pitch.
1: Yeah.
0: And we don't want to do that. We want to present Christ naturally. So I would just say, in order to know what the unbelievers in your life are asking, you've got to ask them. You've got to talk to them. And then go and do your homework. There are dozens of good websites, hundreds of good blogs, thousands of good YouTube videos and books, and just figure out what are the unbelievers in my life asking, and then go look for answers.
1: And there's, and you well know, there's apologetics conferences.
0: Oh, yes.
1: Many quality seminaries are now putting out some of their classes for free on apologetics.
0: Yes.
1: And you would have to buy the books and the resources for some of that. You're not obviously going to get a grade, but you have access to know. And I think we can say this confidently. Those who have an internet, which are most people, or a smartphone in America,
0: yes.
1: there is no reason not to know.
0: That's
1: the,
0: right.
1: The information is there. It's going to mean that you have to take the time to say, I'm going to set aside X, and I am going to dedicate the time to do this.
0: Yeah.
1: To glorify my God primarily, mm-hmm. but also because I love people and I want to see them. I want to see them rescued. So as we think about some of the subjects that are there for you, if you'd say, okay, this one area, I know you already mentioned scripture, defending scripture.
0: Mm.
1: Which would you say is kind of the this is going to be the one that's going to take you the most time to? You're really going to have to knuckle down to understand some things in this area. Which one would that be? You think?
0: Reliability of Scripture is a big one because there's so much about the Bible. And again, there are good answers to every objection. Probably the one that's most frequently asked is the problem of evil and suffering.
1: Right.
0: If there is an all-powerful God who's also a loving God, why does he allow the evil that he does? And almost everyone wants to know that question, either because they've suffered something themselves and they're struggling with that, or they see what's going on in the world, the noise, the hurt, the war, the famine, the acts of evil, and that's a big one. And for me, the best way to go about it is to ask them, okay, let's say you're right. Let's say there is no God. Does that take away the evil and suffering in the world? It doesn't. And now you have nowhere to turn, no hope of anything ever being made right. But let me tell you about the God who, in order to solve the problem of evil and suffering, took on our sin Amen. Upon himself. God gives his innocent son. God knows what it's like to suffer the loss of someone he loves so that we could be redeemed from the worst suffering there could ever be, the wrath Amen. Of God against sin.
1: Yeah.
0: So I can say to an unbeliever, I don't know why God is allowing this in your life, but I do know it's not because he doesn't love you, because he showed his love for you on the cross, and he invites you to experience salvation and the hope of a future in which there will be no evil and suffering. What more could you want? So
1: Amen.
0: There's lots of ways to go with that, but I try to portray the idea, okay, take God out of the picture. What do we have now? All the same evil and suffering, and none of the help, none of the hope.
1: Amen. And I think we also want to recognize that for some people, that's not a purely philosophical question.
0: No, deeply
1: personal. It is something
0: personal.
1: That is deeply personal, that they've lost a mom, they've lost a loved one, they've lost a child, or something that's been very close, and they cannot reconcile good God, bad situation, or death, or whatever the case may be. So be patient with people that, and be empathetic, I think, that be sorry for their loss.
0: That's
1: sorry that they are where they are. Because I think there's quote unquote good Christians who don't have all the answers when it comes to like God. We've never asked why in our lives, right, Mark? I'm sure you never asked God, why did you do this?
0: Lots of times.
1: Lots of times. And we don't always get the answer we want.
0: No.
1: We trust in Romans 28. It doesn't say things will be good. It says it'll work out for good. It doesn't say the situation itself is good. So there are things that we don't completely understand that we still trust God through. So what would we expect from someone who doesn't know God to be asking some of these questions? Let's shift a little bit. I still think this falls in the realm of apologetics, and we've heard about this a lot, even from pastors, Christians. Deconstructionism. Christians are deconstructing. What is your understanding of deconstructionism? And when you hear this Christian deconstructed, what are some of your thoughts?
0: There's several kinds of deconstruction. Probably the healthiest one that we should all do is to examine our beliefs and practices and ask, are these truly Christian? Is this something taught in the Word of God? Is this something Christians have believed through the centuries? We've all been taught things and all have come to believe things that later we find out this is not biblical.
1: Right.
0: In which case, we need to shed that belief. We need to discard it. Practices as well. So that's a healthy form, and I like to call that discipleship. It's really realigning my thinking and practices with Scripture. For some people, they've experienced deep harm from Christians or the church, and they have begun to question, how could this come out of what's supposedly true and beautiful and good? And that's a good question to ask. And for those who've suffered harm or experienced hurts, it's okay to ask, how could this come out of something that's supposed to be Christian? In which case, we have to say, what this person or this church did is wrong. They rejected the truth of God's word, and so I'm not going to throw the baby out with the bathwater and throw out Christ and all he offers just because this person misused the scriptures. So that's a process that's still healthy, although hurtful. For a lot of people today, they are starting to come to believe that they are better than God. I don't like God's morals. I don't like the truth that the Bible speaks, that people must come to Christ for salvation. I don't like God's limitations on sexuality. And so they are discarding Christianity because they don't like what it teaches, in which case we need to call that what it is. It's apostasy or rejecting the truth of God's word, and that is destructive.
1: Yeah, and it's amazing how whenever God's truth confronts, especially our idols, sexual idols in particular, we don't seek to repent of the idolatry. We seek to get rid of God. We want to silence his voice as if we really could, but I'm going to deny that truth. And I know we have seen this, unfortunately, publicly with the Josh Harrises of this world. Men like that, and folks always ask me, and I don't have much of an opinion. I don't know Josh. I don't know him personally. I know what he preached and what he doesn't preach anymore. And I know folks want to say, well, were they ever saved at all? Has he lost his salvation? And it turns into that kind of theological question. And I don't believe a person can lose their salvation. But man, those are tough times when you hear a guy that's just proclaimed truths that you and I would say, yeah, amen. That's, that we would believe and affirm. Yes. And then to see that man deny them, it's really hard to watch that.
0: It is. Some people that you're convinced are believers who fall away, you're like, I don't see how that's possible. But Scripture is clear. They went out from us because they were not of us.
1: That's right.
0: So there are some people who give the appearance of being a Christian, maybe for a long time in their life. I think about Rhett and Link, the comedians, Good Mythical Morning. They were campus missionaries for InterVarsity, and now they both completely reject the Christian faith and
1: mock it.
0: Don't believe anything. And you think, how could that be? It's because time and trials and other things reveal what's really in our hearts. And that's why when I'm sharing the gospel with someone, I'm not pressing them urgently to accept Christ unless I sense that the Holy Spirit's convicting them of sin and showing them Christ. Just last week, I was having coffee with someone, and we've talked several times. He's an unbeliever I met at the gym. And he told me yesterday, he said, I can confess that I'm guilty, that I'm a sinner. He said, I've got that part. I know I need to repent. But he said, I'm not there with believing in Jesus alone. Mm-hmm. I didn't press him on that. The Holy Spirit's got to convince him of that. And this is where in apologetics we are not seeking converts like notches in a belt.
1: Right.
0: I'm seeking to share the gospel to persuade people.
1: Absolutely.
0: But if I don't sense the Holy Spirit's convicting them of sin, showing them Christ, I don't want them to then say, well, maybe I'll just pray a prayer just to be sure. No, no, no, no. The Holy Spirit's got to be convicting you of sin that you say, I must cry out to God and confess my sin and believe in Christ.
1: Amen. Amen.
0: So that's where in apologetics, it takes the pressure off me when I remember that it's the work of the Holy Spirit. And all I have to do is a part to play. I'll go as far in any conversation as the unbeliever will let me go.
1: Amen.
0: And when he says enough. I can say, all right. Because if the Holy Spirit is going to bring that person to salvation, then they will say, give me more.
1: Amen.
0: So yes. I love this approach to reaching the lost because it takes all the pressure off you. It's God's work, not mine. God doesn't need me, but he invites me to do this for his joy. It's the Holy Spirit that convicts, and I'm just a vessel for that. And God is the one who will save this person. And so I can talk freely, and I do have frequent gospel conversations. And I can tell you, there's very little in life except grandkids that provide as much joy.
1: Amen to that, brother. You know, as you were speaking about those believers, those brothers who have fallen away, who have never... You think about the parable of the sower.
0: There's that.
1: I think it's that third group that grows. It's growing. It's maturing. It's producing fruit.
0: Yeah.
1: But we don't know the time limit in which, at some point, it says that it gets choked out by the cares and affairs. The world, the allurement of the world, chokes out that good seed, and it eventually dies. So it really didn't produce anything. And I think you're right. We need to watch folks a lot longer before we make this assessment of them. As you think about how noise, how a person might deconstruct, and I know we talked a little bit before we started the program on different ways in which culture speaks to people, music, books, movies, television, et cetera, entertainment. One of the major ways that I've thought is music. So I want to show you a clip of a song. A little before our time, but you'll know the song, and just get your interaction with. And let's just critique it. I don't want to set it up. I'll just let it say what it says. Go ahead and play that for us, Caleb.

0: Thank you guys for showing that. So, John and Yoko are going, they're seeking peace.
1: Yeah.
0: He's imagining, but by the way, that's probably one of the top three songs of all time. Top one or two.
1: Wow.
0: You know, it's at that level in terms of just popularity.
1: Hmm.
0: And you know what he says there towards the end? That nothing's up but the sky. There's nothing below us. There's no religion.
1: Hmm.
0: But he assumes that peace can come. Peace can come without those things. What say ye?
1: Couple things. Number one, he doesn't imagine enough.
0: Yeah.
1: In other words, what the Bible portrays as heaven or the new heavens and the new earth is far greater than that.
0: Yeah.
1: Thin, shallow vision of the future. So I would say, S.C.S. Lewis would say, his desire is not strong enough. It's not too strong. It's not strong enough.
0: Amen.
1: Because the reality of heaven, if you ever read The Great Divorce by C.S. Lewis, the reality of heaven is going to be so overwhelmingly powerful and beautiful that it will make that paltry vision of heaven undesirable. Secondly, it's a pipe dream. It's a fiction. You do away with God. Again, I mentioned before Friedrich Nietzsche. He's my favorite philosopher, not because he's Christian. He's anti-Christian. In fact, one of his books is called The Antichrist, and he's the main character, the Antichrist. But Nietzsche showed us the reality of what life apart from the Christian God would be. It would be a life of cruelty, aggression, the strong trampling the weak,
0: yeah,
1: hurtling the dead. Nietzsche hated pity and compassion. That's a world without God. And it's no surprise that Nietzsche went insane for the last 11 years of his life. And in the early 20th century, it was Adolf Hitler and others that picked up the vision of Nietzsche.
0: Absolutely.
1: Let's live as if God didn't exist. And it was the world, the Holocaust, the world of World Wars I and II. So the idea that we could do away with God and have peace, what is peace?
0: Yeah.
1: If there is no God, what is joy? It is a total fiction. And that kind of song like that shows that even when presented with the option to believe in an innocent Savior who died for me, a guilty sinner, and to be given eternal life in a perfect place, most people would rather have a dismal world without God,
0: yeah,
1: unless the Holy Spirit works in their life and draws them to Christ.
0: Amen. And that's, you know, the depravity as a result of the fall. We can never undervalue Jeremiah 17:9 is true. The
1: yes,
0: heart is deceitful. It's desperately wicked. And it's interesting because a worldview like that, although that was, I'm not sure, maybe that was 71, 72, or early 70s song, permeates today in terms of there are men and women who think that kumbaya, Skittles from heaven, can happen apart from the God of the Bible, apart from a fundamental change in who I am as a person.
1: That's
0: and
1: right.
0: Being till I'm made a new creature, able to assess my God and my fellow image bearers, I will never get to a point where I desire peace. And if I do desire peace, it's peace that you must have with me, not peace that I must have with you. In other words,
1: right,
0: you're subservient to me. But we continue to see these kinds of worldviews put in front of us in all kinds of ways in our world. And again, we're seeking to do it without God. And a good apologist, I think, must understand the absolute necessity for God in every conversation, in every sphere of life, right?
1: Yeah. And I find it ironic in that video that John Lennon, you know, was a multimillionaire, would be a billionaire today, like Taylor Swift. And he lived a life completely separated from the common man and found the gospel unappealing. But you take the average person in this world today, stricken by poverty, who will grow up, maybe live in a refugee camp, in a tent, their entire lives,
0: yeah,
1: and die of disease. The gospel is appealing to them because it promises, even though in this life you may never have heaven, through Christ, even you, the poorest of the poor, can have eternal riches,
0: amen,
1: with God. And I just find that such an elitist bourgeois type of vision of the future that does not connect with the vast majority of people in the world.
0: You mean to tell me your house doesn't look like that?
1: Come on, no.
0: Your house doesn't look like that.
1: No.
0: You don't walk up to your driveway like that
1: every, yeah.
0: in a mansion like that. It
1: reminds me of a saying, for those who reject Christ, this life will be the only heaven they ever know.
0: Yeah.
1: And for those who know Christ, this life will be the only hell we ever know.
0: Yeah. Amen. Amen. So we got about 15 minutes left. Let's try to land the plane and
1: okay.
0: think about it from a different perspective. Let's say I'm a believer, and I say, hey, you know what? I don't want to deal with the tension of the coworkers.
1: Mm.
0: I just want to get along with people. I don't want to ruffle feathers. I'm just going to leave that for those serious Christians. Or maybe I'm a church leader. Hey, I don't want our church to really get picketed and boycotted. I know Dr. Farnham said, you know, everybody's doing this. This is going to just be too much of a headache.
1: Mm.
0: What do you say to them?
1: Yeah, a couple things. Vody Bachum said a few years ago, Christians can no longer fly under the radar. And it's true. We're getting to the point now where we are going to be asked point blank, what do you believe about LGBTQ? What do you believe about abortion? What do you believe about these different things? And we have to know what we believe and be willing to suffer for them. That's what 1 Peter is all about. And in the context of suffering, Peter says, be prepared and engage unbelievers. So we can't hide anymore. We must be bold. Secondly, I think what is missing from the vast majority of churches, at least in the West and probably around the world, is this evangelistic spirit. Because when you are struck with the plight of the lost, that people who reject Christ will spend eternity apart from the gracious presence of God in a place of suffering, when you really contemplate that and you know these people personally, they're your neighbors, they're your coworkers, you cannot in bliss do nothing about it any more than you could if you realize my house is on fire. But my kids are on the other side of the house. I'm going to get out on my own. No parent would do that.
0: No.
1: You would race through flame to get your kids out. We need to have the heart of Christ. This unbeliever in my life is someone for whom Christ died.
0: Absolutely.
1: This unbeliever in my life is made in the image of God. Therefore, I need to love them the way God loves them. What did God do for them? He sent his son to die on the cross. So I need to go out of my way, be willing to risk the uncomfortable position of maybe a coworker saying, don't talk to me about God. But what I'll often find, in my experience, 1 out of 10 people I try to share the gospel with or engage in conversation will say, I'm not interested. The other 9 are willing to talk to some extent. And if I'm willing to trust the Holy Spirit and say, Lord, I'll start a conversation and see where it goes and trust it in your hands, I think most Christians would be surprised. And there are free resources on my website that tell you the kind of questions you can ask, worldview questions. Why do you think we're here? What is our purpose and meaning? Who are we as people? Here's one I love to ask. What do you think is wrong with the world?
0: Yeah, there you go.
1: Everyone thinks something's wrong with the world.
0: Yeah, of course.
1: Find out what they think is wrong with the world and then ask what would fix it. And then tell them, that's interesting. I agree with your argument or your idea, or I disagree, and here's why. But here's what I think. And then share the Christian view of this. What I think is wrong with the world is there's a curse on the world.
0: That's right.
1: And God loved us enough in our rebellious state to do something about that. And you'd be surprised how much gospel conversations can open up.
0: Yeah.
1: And I just want to encourage Christians, even if you're afraid. For years of my life, I lived totally petrified. And I had to confess, part of my problem is I love the idol of respect. If I start talking, they're going to think I'm weird. I don't want them to think I'm weird, so I'm not going to say anything. We need to call out the idols of our heart, respect, fear, anxiety, call them what they are, submit them to the Lord, and say, Lord, help me to open my mouth. And I have seen people who are at one time terrified to do this, people who are deeply introverted or shy, become convinced they must engage the lost. They begin to do that by faith, and at first it's very uncomfortable, but after a couple of times they come back and they say, Mark, the joy that I've experienced, I'll never go back. And I
0: Amen.
1: Get that. Amen. I'll never go back to being silent.
0: Amen. Praise God. And yeah. I think I want you to notice, audience, what Mark didn't say. He didn't say this is just for those under 25.
1: No.
0: Or between the ages of 25 and 55.
1: I've got a great story for you.
0: He didn't say that. This is for a person who has professed belief in the Lord Jesus Christ. If you're 8 or 80,
1: yes.
0: or older or younger than 8 or 80, this is for you. You can be involved in your elementary school, in your nursing home, at the checkerboard table with your grandkids,
1: yeah.
0: whatever the case may be. Share that story you were thinking about.
1: Yeah, a few years ago, I had an 82-year-old woman, Ruth Moyer, come up to me after a conference in Lancaster County. And she said, Mark, would this count as an apologetic conversation? And she related a story where a scammer called her. And began to pressure her, saying, "You have this bill, and you need to pay now, or we're gonna reclaim your home." All these terrible things, and she didn't know what to do. And she said, "I just sensed something wasn't right." And so she said to the man on the phone, "Young man, do you know that there is a God in heaven who listens to everything you say? And if you are lying to me right now, someday you are going to be held accountable." And he began to swear at her and threatened to kill her. And she said, "Young man, you do not scare me. I serve the Almighty God, and I want you to know him." And he broke down and began to cry. They spent the next 20 minutes on the phone. She shared the gospel with him, and he said, "Would you please pray for me? I know I'm doing wrong, and I need to get my life right." And so she prayed with him, completely turned the situation around just because of boldness. And I said, "Yes, Ruth, that is an apologetic conversation."
0: Amen. Talk about the gospel transforming. In just little small ways, amazing, amazing. Yeah. Praise, you said Ruth.
1: Yeah, Ruth Moyer.
0: Praise God for Ruth. So I mentioned something in passing. I want to make sure we hit this. Passing it on to the next generation. I talked about children. At what age should we start training our children, teaching our children apologetics? And when should we expect, as a church, as a parent, as a youth group, your youth leader or Sunday school teacher, when should we be passing on that faith?
1: Yeah, it should be like Deuteronomy 6 says, when you rise, when you sit, when you lie down, when you get up. My wife and I did not parent perfectly by any means, but we talked about God a lot day by day. My wife was a master of this at the dinner table. Dinner, we had family dinner every night, and that was a time for her to ask questions of the kids. How was your day? How did you feel about that? Maybe God is teaching you something through this. She was so good at that. And my kids knew, when I was a pastor, I pastored in a really rough urban area, and my kids knew what it was to see someone drunk, to see someone whose life was wrecked by drugs, to see someone who had suffered incredible harm, and to see the grace of God in their lives. I would say we need to expose our kids to sin, explain what this is. Don't hide these things from them. Take them to a funeral and tell them this person died because of what they did, or this person died and they knew Christ and they were a godly person. But talk

0: it's a harder learning curve. It's like learning a language. But if you teach this to your children and encourage them and give them opportunities, they will grow up just thinking sharing the gospel is a normal thing, and that's what we want them to do.
1: Absolutely. I think of the man that Jesus, who's demon possessed, and the chains can't hold him, nothing can keep him. And when Jesus cast it down, he wants to follow Jesus. And if you remember what Jesus says to him, no, go back to your own city.
0: That's right.
1: And tell. And I think once you're rescued, you tell.
0: Yeah.
1: You inform. You share that message with others because you want to see them experience the same freedom prayerfully that you have. So let's remind ourselves, audience, that every Christian is called to be an apologist. Every Christian can be an apologist. It is not for the select few. It's not just for pastors or elders or seminary professors. It's for everyone. Everyone can engage in conversations with others. Everyone can speak to others. But there's some work that needs to be done. Our brother has shared those with us. I'm sure we put his website up on this broadcast. Please make sure you check out some of those resources. Please, every believer confident, grab that book. And remember, I said we'll get it for you. Brother, as we close out, what are final words that you would just want to share with our audience? Maybe God's put something else on your heart. Doesn't even have to be in the area of apologetics.
0: Sure.
1: What would God want you to say to encourage our audience this morning?
0: Yeah, I'd like to share my biggest fear, David. My biggest fear in life is that I will know an unbeliever either as a as a neighbor or an acquaintance or a friend, and I will fail to witness to them. I'll let fear overwhelm me, and so I won't open my mouth. And then through someone else's witness, they'll come to Christ. And then they will come to me and say, Mark, we've been neighbors for 13 years. You're a Christian, right? Why did you never tell me about Christ? I just became a Christian. My friend, my coworker witnessed to me, and yet we've lived next to each other all this time. You know, we've gone to the same gym together. We, you know, meet on a regular basis, and you've never mentioned Christ. Why did you not love me enough?
1: Yeah.
0: I think back to a famous video made by Penn Jillette, who's a famous comedian.
1: Very popular.
0: Penn and Teller.
1: Yeah.
0: And one time after one of his shows, and they're very profane, very anti-God, overtly atheist, but after one of their shows, a man waited around and gave Penn Jillette a Bible. And he talked about that in one of his bits, and people laughed, but he got on, and you can search this, made a video, and he said, I actually respect that man. How much do you have to hate someone to truly believe that there's a truck barreling down the road at them and not warn them? So he said, I don't believe what this guy believed, but he believed it enough to come and wait to talk to me, to share this with me. And I think about that a lot. Think about the unbelievers in your life. If they come to Christ, think about how grateful they will be that you shared the gospel with them. One quick story. When I was a pastor, a guy named Don Tall, never forget his name because that should be my name. I'm 6'8". I said, how did you come to Christ? He said, I was an atheistic engineer. He said, I worked in a room full of engineers. None of us were Christians. We made fun of Christians. And the guy who serviced our vending machine was a Christian. And he was always so full of joy. And he said, because my desk was near his, we'd have conversations. And he would try to witness to me. And he said, I would mock this man and make fun of him. We even tried to sabotage his vending machine to make life hard. He said, I thought I was making this guy's life miserable, but he always had a smile. And he said, then my wife said she was going to leave me. And he said, my world fell apart, and the first person I thought of was that guy who serviced the vending machines. And he said, when he came in that week, I was waiting for him, and I said, I need to talk to you. And through that man's witness, this man came to Christ.
1: Oh,
0: so
1: praise God.
0: We cannot underestimate how God might use us if we are willing and put in the time, as Peter says, to prepare ourselves and trust God for the results. We'll never know.
1: Amen. Mark, thank you so much, brother. We definitely got to get you back on
0: okay.
1: the show. We have talked about a lot today, the noisiness of life, and in regards to the lost of this world. And I pray that you felt our heart that believers have been rescued.
0: Mm.
1: We've been redeemed. We've been restored. We've been bought back into right relationship with our God and our Father. And our desire ought to be

see others do the same, and we can. God is pleased to use broken people to reach broken mm-hmm. people. He is pleased to use those of us who have been rescued to go back into the fire, back into the noise, and help rescue. You can do that. We can do that. We want to encourage you today. Get involved with your neighbors. Get involved with people in your gym, at the grocery store, wherever they might be, telling them the good news of who Jesus is. Actively engage your world for the Lord Jesus Christ, trusting Him for the results. Thank you for tuning in. It's been a blessing. So thankful for this time that we can have together. May our King be glorified. Have a wonderful day.

All of Christ came into this world to meet us where we're at, to give us eternal life. Don't miss this week's episode of One Day Closer. We're going to be talking about what it looks like to have all of Christ in all of our lives in a way that causes us to live as He lived, to go into the world and share the message and love of Jesus.

Listen, the name of our program is The King is Coming, because we believe the King is coming. And we know He's coming because Jesus authenticated His second coming by rising from the dead.

0: The word of the Lord declares that God has not given us the spirit of fear, but power, love, and a sound mind. I'm Bishop Eric Lambert of Bethel Deliverance International Church, and I want to encourage you to put your trust in the Lord. In our world, we are exposed to so much bad news that it's developing a spirit of fear. And contrary to what you hear from the secular media, God cares about every area of your life. And He speaks to us and declares, "The plans that I have for you are plans to give you hope." So today, I want you to cast off fear, connect yourself with the Word of God, find a church home where you can hear the Word of God, and learn to walk in peace, not fear. God bless you, and continue to look to Jesus.
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2: Was there really a worldwide flood as described in the book of Genesis? 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The Genesis Flood, Part 1, with Jay Siegert. This week on Origins.

0: Good day, folks. Thank you for joining us here at Your Health. On today's program, we'd like to talk about the forgotten mineral, magnesium. Health experts tell us that most Americans do not ingest enough magnesium, and we're paying a big price for it. That can stop. We can do something about that, and we want to learn more about that today. First, let's go to our news. Let's see what's happening in the health world. Consuming sugar with a high-protein meal adds to extra weight gain. Researchers from the USDA wanted to know how high-protein consumption affects the way our bodies process sugar. Using advanced techniques, they analyzed how human subjects process calories when they consume a high-protein and sugar meal. They found when protein and sugar is consumed together, it leads to increased body fat accumulation, reduced calorie expenditure to digest the food, and reduced metabolic rate. All of these things act to promote weight gain. The study was published by BMC Nutrition. Well, folks, I apologize for all the technical jargon, but this study provides valuable information. What this study found was when we consume a high-protein meal, such as a large steak, and then add a sugary drink or even dessert after the high-protein meal, it leads to three changes in our metabolism that drive weight gain. First, one-third of the sugar calories are not burned, but rather shunted into the process that turns sugar into fat, and eventually this fat is stored into our adipose cells as weight gain. Next, since we have extra fat in our system, the process of burning stored fat is turned off, and finally the energy needed to metabolize food is reduced, and this causes a reduction in our metabolic rate over time. So add all these three things together and we gain weight by eating high protein and sugar foods together. Even if we consume the same amount of calories as a lower protein meal with no sugar, we still gain weight. It is important to know that protein is an essential nutrient. Carbohydrates and sugar are not. So the next time you order a steak, order low-starch vegetables and pass on the soft drink and dessert. Now, some of you may be thinking, I'll just order the diet drink instead of the sweet soda with my steak. A new study from the Canadian Medical Association Journal, a review of seven studies that followed over 1,000 subjects, finds the use of artificial or non-caloric sweeteners increases the risk of weight gain, obesity, high blood pressure, diabetes, heart disease, and other health issues. So it appears our real problem is our sweet tooth. Stopping sugar, real or artificial, is hard, but with time, you will not miss sweet. I promise. Dog owners get more exercise. Researchers from the University of East Anglia evaluated physical activity patterns of over 3,000 seniors, many of whom owned a dog. They found the dog owners were up and active for 30 minutes more each day than non-pet owners. The pattern of extra activity held even through the cold winter months. The study was published by the Journal of Epidemiology and Community Health. Well, folks, over the years, we have reported literally hundreds of studies that confirm the health benefits of regular exercise. There is overwhelming evidence that those who exercise even a little are at reduced risk of obesity, diabetes, hypertension, coronary artery disease, heart attack and stroke, insomnia, depression, anxiety, infections, joint pain, on and on and on. Plus, exercise just makes us feel better. Now, I think everyone knows of the benefits of exercise, so why do so many continue to live a sedentary life? Well, frankly, exercise can be boring and even uncomfortable, especially during the cold winter months or the heat of the summer, or if our joints ache, or if we're tired. Well, we always seem to have an excuse why we shouldn't exercise. What is unique and helpful about this study is it provides us with a point of focus on another being other than ourselves, an altruistic and nurturing reason, if you will, to go out and exercise even if it's cold or if we ache a bit. We exercise because the dog needs to exercise. So, in effect, when we have a dog, we take the dog out to exercise and take care of their needs, not because we need to exercise, but because our best friend desperately needs to go out. But with time, we receive the benefits of exercise just as the dog does. And by the way, dog owners, have you ever gotten that look from your dog when you tell him that we're not going out for a walk today? Yeah, me too. That look of disappointment is the reason why having a pet leads to more exercise. Who can say no to their very best friend anyway? Today on Your Health, we'd like to discuss the health-promoting attributes of supplementing magnesium. Stay tuned to learn more. Every day, about 200 million Americans do not get enough of a key essential mineral.
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0: I'm Cindy Becker for Your Health at a Glance. We all have said, I need to get some exercise, but how many of us put on our walking shoes and go? Learning a little more about the health benefits of exercise may help you get motivated to lace up those walking shoes. Exercise helps to control our appetite and weight. It maintains strong muscles. It promotes the release of endorphins that counter depression while helping us feel good about our lives. Exercise helps to lower blood glucose, promotes a strong circulatory system, and controls cholesterol. Exercise even helps us get a good night's sleep. Recent research finds dog owners who regularly walk their pet are 34% more likely to achieve fitness goals. You can get all of these health benefits by walking 30 minutes four times a week. Just 30 minutes a day. 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For Your Health at a Glance, I'm Cindy Becker.
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0: Welcome back, everyone. It's great to be with you today. Well, today we're going to be talking about an interesting subject. We're going to be talking about magnesium, the forgotten mineral. You know, we often think, did you take your calcium today? Supplementing with calcium for healthy bones, etc. But we don't really often talk about magnesium. Richard, magnesium is so important, and it is, as we have seen over and again, it's responsible for so many processes in the body.
3: I think of magnesium as that magical mineral that creates the spark of life. It is that essential. And you're right, everybody thinks about calcium, and we should. It's important, too. But magnesium is just as important. And as many as 240 million Americans could benefit from getting more magnesium in their diet. Well, what is this magnesium stuff? It is a really, it's a remarkable element. If you were, you know, I was a chemistry major in college, so these things interest me. Magnesium can have seven different valences. You chemists and scientists, you know what I'm talking about. There's not many elements on the planet that can have seven different valences, be in seven different forms. Seven different forms. That's quite remarkable. It's the eighth most abundant element on the Earth's crust and the fourth most abundant mineral in the human body. The typical human adult has about 25 grams of magnesium in their body. It is essential for more than 350 different body enzymes. And these enzymes control, these 350, around 1,000 different chemical reactions. Without those chemical reactions, that spark of life does not happen. You cannot live without it. It is essential. It helps to maintain muscle and nerve function. It keeps the heart's rate and rhythm good and steady and strong. Supports a healthy immune system. Keeps our bones strong. Bone strength is more dependent on magnesium than calcium. That's misunderstood among the general public. It is the most important mineral, magnesium, for maintaining electrolyte balance. If you're having trouble keeping your potassium or your blood calcium level up, it may be because you're really low in magnesium and no one's checking it. So replace your potassium, replace your calcium, but also take magnesium with it. You'll have better success with maintaining your blood's electrolytes and controlling those cramps and restless leg, that type of thing. Magnesium, we now know, controls our cellular clock, our circadian rhythm, as it's so called. Our ability to fall asleep and awaken is directly or indirectly controlled by magnesium. This is why so many people who are low in magnesium struggle with insomnia and fatigue throughout the day. Their body clock is out of whack. Magnesium paces our metabolism, and it dictates how our bodies create and use energy. Our secretion and function of insulin requires magnesium. Magnesium is involved in aerobic energy metabolism. It forms ATP. Adenosine triphosphate, our body's dollar bill of energy, as it were, requires magnesium for proper function. Adenosine triphosphate. The phosphates on the end of that molecule are highly electrically charged in a negative way. If it were just like that, it wouldn't work well. It's in co-balance with the positive charge of magnesium, so it balances ATP. Without ATP, you die in 3 seconds. I know that's dramatic, but it's the truth. It's our aerobic energy transfer form, ATP. And without magnesium, it doesn't work. This is why Dr. Sinatra always includes magnesium in the plan for a good, healthy heart, so the heart can have that ATP flow and reduces symptoms of heart disease. Magnesium activates the B vitamins, assists with blood clotting and preventing of clotting, needless clotting. We don't want that. It activates multiple vitamins, including vitamin C. Dietary magnesium is absorbed in the small intestines. It's excreted through the kidneys, the skin, and feces, but primarily through the kidneys. That's if you have too much magnesium, your kidneys handle that and get rid of it. The kidneys regulate our blood's magnesium level, and as of to date, we do not know the hormone that controls the kidneys' regulation of magnesium. And I wish some scientists would take that on as a challenge, because there are those among us who struggle to maintain proper magnesium levels, and they can take all the magnesium they want, but it still doesn't control it, and that's because we don't know which hormone really controls magnesium. And if you've learned that, please let me know. I'd like to know and learn more about that myself. Here's the critical thing about magnesium. Now, try to wrap your head around these facts. 60% of our magnesium is in our bone, 60% of it. About 39% of it is inside the cells of our body, inside the cell, and 1% is found in our bloodstream and other body fluids. Maintenance of magnesium blood level is the highest priority. So if we're not ingesting enough magnesium in our diet, we take the magnesium from our bone reserve and put it into our bloodstream, because without proper magnesium in our bloodstream, our heart may stop, we can't think properly, etc. So what happens to maintain a normal blood magnesium level, we leach our bones magnesium and develop osteoporosis over time. So this means you can have a normal blood magnesium level but be profoundly low in our total body magnesium store. Does that make sense? Because that is really important to understand about magnesium. Now, how would you know if you're low in magnesium? Sure, you can do blood tests, but even those are not always reliable. Let's take a quiz real quick before this break. As I go through these questions, if you answer yes, give yourself a point. And we'll add this up during the break, and we'll answer whether you are likely to be low in magnesium. Do you drink alcohol daily, or have you done that in the past? If so, give yourself a point. Have you engaged in an extreme physical exertion or endurance exercise for more prolonged periods of time, either currently or in the past? In other words, do you sweat a lot every day? Are you plagued with insomnia or emotional issues, depression, stress, anxiety, anger, irritability, confusion, memory impairment, concentration impairment, hyperactivity, or even apathy? If you have multiples, give yourself multiple questions. Cardiovascular disease of any type, high blood pressure or irregular heartbeat, those are all part of that. Do you have lung disease, asthma, shortness of breath, emphysema, COPD? Do you have low calcium or potassium levels? You're taking potassium, but it's still low over and over. Irritable bowel, inflammatory bowel, constipation or diarrhea, gut problems. Remember, that's where we get our magnesium, is absorbed through the intestinal tract. Problems there lead to low magnesium. Have you had major trauma? Trauma wastes magnesium. Surgery, closed head injury. I'm thinking of veterans who've been around bomb explosions. The concussion force can damage the regulatory mechanisms of magnesium. Do you have more than 3 servings of caffeinated beverages? 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Chronic pain, chronic fatigue, nerve problems, migraines, restless leg syndrome, muscle cramps, cold extremities, spasms, twitches, ruptured discs, carpal. 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

0: We're back, everyone. If you're just joining us, we're talking about the forgotten mineral magnesium today. Just before the break, we all took a quiz to see what our levels are. Are we low? Maybe we need a little more? Let's find out. Richard, let's go through the scoring process now and see where we are.
1: Yes. If you scored 0 to 2 points, just a couple positive affirmatives on that quiz, you're doing really quite well and better than the typical American. Very good. Continue with your healthy lifestyle, because you must be living healthy to only have 0 or 2 of those affirmatives. Continue.

0: ask for magnesium testing. Now, a standard serum magnesium test doesn't always reveal magnesium deficiency. It usually does, but not always, due to the fact that we pull magnesium out of our bones into the bloodstream because it has the highest priority. You get that now. So what we do in those nebulous cases where it's hard to tell is we call it a magnesium challenge. We assay the urine's output of magnesium. We give a large dose of magnesium, and then we assay the urine again for magnesium. If you're dumping a lot of magnesium into your urine after taking a large magnesium dose, you're sufficient. You're good. But if you're holding on to your magnesium after a big dose of magnesium, that means you're low. And it is the most reliable in those cases where it's hard to tell. But get the help you need if you have a high score.
1: All right, I have a question.
0: Yes, please.
1: Okay, so I took the test along with everyone else.
0: Yes.
1: I'm really excited that I was in that 0 to 2 area, but I wasn't always. 5 years ago, I would have been in the 5 to 8.
0: Yes.
1: So it takes time.
0: It does.
1: Even when we do supplementation and we do natural things, it's not a quick fix overnight. You'll start seeing results quickly, but the fix may not be quick.
0: That's
1: my
0: exactly
1: question
0: right.
1: is, as we age, is this something we're going to pretty much stay on, or is this something that the condition reverses and then you don't supplement? Because I find I still need to supplement my magnesium to keep my level where I need it.
0: Yes, you will need to continue to supplement, because the truth of the matter is our magnesium content of our foods today is about half of what it was 100 years ago. Now, that's difficult to prove, but the best minds in science have looked at that problem. So our foods have less magnesium. We're on more medicines. We have more toxin exposure. All these things that add up to low magnesium. It's an essential nutrient. We have to have it. It's not enough in our whole foods. We have to take a little extra. You're better off. Now, I suppose if you spend your whole day gardening, raising your own foods, eating nothing but whole foods, you could come very close to getting your magnesium need. But we both have jobs.
1: Mm-hmm.
0: You understand. So you're better off. It's a mineral. It's cheap. Take a little extra. You'll be better off. Okay. Let's go to some of the research on magnesium so you can understand the potential benefit we could get by just a little extra magnesium in our diet. Dennis Goodman, cardiologist, he wrote a beautiful book, Magnificent Magnesium. He wrote, magnesium is the conductor of your body's biological symphony, orchestrating the proper function of approximately 80% of your body's metabolic processes. It's that important. Very well put, Dr. Goodman. He's been on this program with us before. Magnesium controls our cellular clock, metabolic rate, and type. As magnesium levels drop, total body inflammation increases. The lower you are in your magnesium, the more inflamed and the more pain you're going to have in your life. Chronic pain patients, pay attention. Trauma depletes magnesium. Steroids, anti-inflammatory, anything that alters the bowel function depletes magnesium, and you're going to hurt. Magnesium deficiency leads to inflammation. Multiple population studies have now shown as magnesium content of water, soil, and diet decreases, as our intake of magnesium decreases, cardiovascular disease increases, diabetes increases, and cancer increases. 68% of Americans do not ingest enough magnesium. 68%. Add a few more percent that waste out magnesium. They get enough, but they don't. It's about 80% of us are suboptimal in magnesium. A recent study of over 1,000 successive hospitalized patients. We just opened the doors to the hospital. The next 1,000 people, we're going to test their magnesium status. Guess what they found? Over half, 54% of those admitted to the hospital for any reason were low in magnesium. What percent of those actually get magnesium therapy as a part of their hospital course? They didn't look at that part. They just wanted to know who was low in magnesium. I can tell you, after working in hospitals for over 25 years, not many. If you have a doctor who checks that and replaces your magnesium in critical care or a hospital setting, you hang on to that doctor because they know what they're doing. Dietary intake of today is about half of what it was in 1900. This is due to agricultural practices, our food preparations, the processing of foods, etc. Except the fact, even your organic, healthy diet may be low in magnesium.

0: Magnesium supports heart disease, providing energy to the heart. Northern Finland has some of the highest cardiovascular disease rates in the world, and they have low groundwater magnesium levels. Southern Finland has some of the lowest heart disease rates in the world, and they have high magnesium content water. All in one culture, the difference. The difference from low to high magnesium intake. Follow-up to this, Swedish researchers found high magnesium content water, 20% lower risk of death from heart attack, and 80% lower risk of developing coronary artery lesions. 80% lower risk just from magnesium-rich water. And they were able to determine in animal studies exactly what happens in the body when we take the extra magnesium. Here's a new study from Japan. As magnesium level decreases, we have increasing hemorrhagic stroke, death from stroke in men, and death from ischemic stroke, coronary artery disease, heart failure, and total cardiovascular disease in women in the Japanese culture and country and dietary way of life. That's in Japan. And it probably applies to most of us too. Magnesium alleviates the symptoms of mitral valve prolapse, MVP. We have personal knowledge of that. A recent study of 200 people with arrhythmias shows those who took magnesium have significantly less irregular heartbeats, fewer PVCs, premature ventricular contractions, which is your classic sign, among others. I'm going to tell you, that's the most common. You see that the most, PVCs. Most classic sign of low magnesium, torsade de pointe and long QT syndrome is what doctors look for in a critical setting. Here's your EKG sign of low magnesium, because we've learned you can't always depend on just the blood's level. But the EKG will show it. And you can save lives, doctors, by looking for that. It lowers the incidence of angina. It sends energy to the energy-starved heart. It dissolves needless blood clots. High magnesium level is associated with a 37% lower risk of sudden cardiac death. American Journal of Clinical Nutrition, one of our most respected clinical journals out there. Helps to control blood pressure. And that one's so important that I want to talk about magnesium and blood pressure control as soon as we return. We'll be right back. Every day, about 200 million Americans do not get enough of a key essential mineral.
1: That mineral is magnesium. The typical American diet does not supply enough.
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0: Because chances are you are one of the 200 million Americans who need more magnesium every day. Dr. Richard Becker, and this is Your Health at a Glance. Could some of your favorite foods be making you sick? Cases of non-allergic food intolerance are on the rise. This is different than food allergies. Recent surveys reveal up to 20% of us may be suffering from food intolerance. People who have a higher risk of non-allergic food sensitivity are those with other types of allergies, such as hay fever, or irritable bowel syndrome, hepatitis C, chronic indigestion, abdominal pain, or constipation. Non-allergic food intolerance can be delayed up to 48 hours or longer, so you may not connect something you ate 2 days ago with fatigue, headaches, abdominal pain, or depression. You can keep a food diary and write down everything you eat. Blood tests can diagnose the problem, or an elimination diet can help you detect the foods that are causing your symptoms. For Your Health at a Glance, I'm Dr. Richard Becker. Have you heard of Cordyceps sinensis, the medicinal mushroom that supports metabolic processes for stimulant-free energy? This remarkable mushroom also supports the immune and respiratory systems, as well as the heart and lungs.
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1: 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We're back, everyone, having a great discussion on the forgotten mineral magnesium. And to help you get the magnesium you need, we have two great specials today. We have a buy one, get one free on each the chelated capsules or the topical magnesium gel, whichever one you want, or get one of each. Richard, this is a great way to get that magnesium. And, you know, we find we like to supplement with the capsule, and we also use the topical gel.
0: Yes.
1: I find after I ride my horses, it's great on my knees, on my joints. Really, it's fantastic.
0: It
1: and helps you sleep like a baby.
0: And independent studies have shown that topical magnesium application, it does raise the blood's level. And magnesium chloride is the best form for topical application. And, of course, that's what we provide.
1: That's great.
0: So we were talking about how magnesium helps with blood pressure concerns. A study of 60 men and women with high blood pressure found magnesium lowers both the systolic, that's the top number, and the diastolic number in blood pressure. It complements calcium therapy. Calcium lowers blood pressure, too, but magnesium more so than calcium. But the two together is best. Remember the symphony of nutrients. Magnesium relaxes the muscle that makes the arteries constrict. A small diameter blood vessel has higher blood pressure. If you open that vessel up, it lowers the pressure, and that's what magnesium does. It also helps to equalize potassium and sodium and calcium in the blood. So all these electrolytes that play a role in minerals in our blood pressure control, they're all led by magnesium. See, that's why we call it the forgotten mineral, because your potassium, you know, we should do a program on potassium. It's just amazing what it does, but it's virtually ineffective without your magnesium in there to control it all. So believe me, magnesium really helps with blood pressure issues. I think that people, they're on two drugs already, and doctor says it's out of control. We got to add another one, and here your potassium's off. That's you. You need magnesium. It's going to make all the difference in your world. Just like Cindy said, give it a little time. Give it a little time. Let your body replace these stores. You're going to get control. Add vitamin D to that, too, because that's involved as well. Well, let's go on to diabetes and magnesium. Over 80% of all American diabetics are not getting enough magnesium, or they waste it due to their disease. It just flushes through. Magnesium may improve your insulin and glucose levels. It reduces insulin resistance, and it lowers glucose levels. Deficiency in magnesium increases the risk of kidney damage due to diabetes. You're more likely to end up on renal dialysis if you're low in magnesium, diabetics, and you do not want that. Preserve that kidney function. Magnesium protects the diabetic against eye disease and nerve disease, the neuropathy of diabetes. It helps to protect you from that. Magnesium supplementation improves endothelial function in diabetics. That is your blood pressure control diabetics. Magnesium improves insulin resistance in non-diabetic metabolic syndrome and in diabetics. It even helps to improve glucose control and the measures of glucose control if you don't have a magnesium deficiency. It can be used as a drug. That's what that means. But let's use it as a nutrient. Then we'd never need to use it as a drug, then, do we? Review of all this information on diabetes and magnesium, their review in Circulation, that's a big medical journal, their conclusion was, you should be using magnesium in your diabetes patients. Northwestern University, magnesium levels inversely associated with BMI. The more magnesium you have, the thinner you'll be. The less magnesium you have, the more overweight you'll be. They found that in multiple studies. Isn't that amazing? Now let's go on to some other things. Fibromyalgia, the aching, the pain. Remember we said the lower the magnesium, the more the pain? Well, fibromyalgia, a study found that fibromyalgia sufferers reported reduced pain and muscle tenderness after 2 months of taking magnesium. It's not like put a little on, slap a little on, take a pill, there, I did it, I'm done. No, that's not how nature works. That's not how healing occurs. It takes time to restore. So after 2 months, the fibromyalgia patient improved, less pain. But don't just do the magnesium. Get a little exercise, improve the diet, treat the dysbiosis, get some vitamin D. You know, do the whole program. Then the fibromyalgia will be in the rearview mirror. Bye-bye, I'm done with you. Really, it can happen for you. What else? Glutamate receptors and release. Magnesium helps to offset the damage done by excitotoxicity. We're talking about MSG, aspartame, and various toxins that are in our food chain and how they affect the brain. You know, folks, there are some people, one stick of gum with aspartame, artificial sweetener, and they have a seizure. Fortunately, that's not very common, but it does happen. So magnesium helps to raise that seizure threshold in that type of toxic exposure. It's that important for the brain and nervous system. Alleviates osteoporosis. You know, everybody talks about calcium and vitamin D for osteoporosis. Osteoporosis is not a vitamin D deficiency state. That's osteomalacia. Osteoporosis is primarily a magnesium deficiency state. For every 100 milligrams of magnesium you ingest, you will increase your bone mineral density by 1%. That's better than the drugs. So 500 milligrams, which almost everyone can take that amount, almost everyone can take that amount of magnesium a day, will increase your bone mineral density by 5%, and it'll do that every year you do that. So you can, if you get to that osteoporosis soon enough before there's nothing to build on, as long as there's something there to build on, you can build that bone back, and magnesium is at the foundation of that program. I really want to emphasize that because we have so many people on these difficult medicines with side effects, and they're expensive, and they may be 1, 2, maybe 3% improvement. Magnesium, it works better than any of them. And you can use magnesium with the medicines. Don't forget that. How about urge incontinence, urinary incontinence? That improves, ladies, with just magnesium. And we have more. Boy, there's so much to learn about magnesium, and let's finish that in the next segment. We'll be right back.
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During this holiday season, think of the words of the English writer G.K. Chesterton, who said, "When it comes to life, the critical thing is whether you take things for granted or take them with gratitude." No matter the size of our problem, Jesus cares. The Apostle Paul gave the Philippian church this advice in Philippians 4:6. "Do not be anxious about anything, but in everything by prayer and petition, with thanksgiving, present your requests to God."

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0: We're back, everyone. Just a quick reminder, I want to tell you about those two amazing specials today. We have either one you want, the chelated magnesium capsules or the topical magnesium gel. Buy one, get one free, where you buy one at the regular price, you get a second one free. So that's a good time to get one of each special so you can really stock up and take advantage of getting your magnesium levels up so they can benefit you. So, Richard, I know there's a lot more research to get through, so let's get going.
1: How about constipation, chronic constipation? Boy, that's a real problem. So many people suffer from that. What's the age-old remedy, milk of magnesia, as a treatment for constipation? See, that form of magnesium, a milk of magnesium, magnesium hydroxide, that does not absorb very well. You do get magnesium from it, but it's designed, really, to take advantage of the chemical property. It stays in the gut, and it brings water into the intestinal tract to help with constipation. If you want to restore magnesium levels, milk of magnesium is not the best therapy. It's an excellent laxative, but use a chelate form, and you'll absorb more of the magnesium. But everyone's heard of milk of magnesium for constipation. Magnesium for asthma. It's been clearly established that IV magnesium can abort an asthma attack. Multiple studies have shown that. And now we have multiple studies that oral magnesium supplementation reduces the severity and frequency of severe asthma attacks. So I'm thinking of people who are, again, on multiple medicines and yet their asthma is still poorly controlled. Could it possibly be magnesium deficiency? Well, yes, it could. Please take the magnesium. You need it for all the other reasons anyway. Over time, your asthma will probably get a lot better. Supports attention deficit hyperactivity disorder. Studies from Europe show that magnesium supplementation in kids with ADHD, their behavior improves. Better attention, better school performance, and on and on. All these medicines, get back to nutrition, reduces emotional irritability, chronic depression, and anxiety. Remember the neurotransmitters for their production. The chemicals in our brain that make us feel, you know, I'm happy with life. Life is good. There's potential. I love my family. They love me. You know, this feeling of satisfaction, that is highly magnesium dependent. And no drug in the world replaces magnesium. So magnesium and B6 are used to make serotonin. Taking magnesium along with calcium may lead to less stress-related behaviors, better sleep, insomnia. All of this is related to low magnesium. So give magnesium a try. Hearing. A study found that laboratory animals fed magnesium, extra magnesium in their chow, as it were, suffered less hearing loss when exposed to loud noises. I'm thinking of construction workers, airport workers, recreational shooters, people who work around traffic, you know, loud noises, rock music, you know, it's loud. Yes, it is. That damages our hearing. Magnesium helps to prevent that damage, and they also found if you take magnesium, it helps to restore some of that hearing loss. Now, if you wait too long, too many years, it's irreparable. But if you have a pattern of healthy living with magnesium supplementation, you will be more likely to preserve your hearing into your senior years. That's a good thing to know. Protects against migraines. 60% of migraines sufferers respond to magnesium supplementation. 60%. Add your vitamin D and dietary restrictions, you're going to get better with those migraines. PMS, 96% of all PMS sufferers improve with magnesium supplementation. 96, that's everybody. They were misdiagnosed, those other 4%. Everybody with PMS, please get on the magnesium. B6 helps that too. A little progesterone helps that. A little isoflavone, a little clover, you know, the healthy balance for her. You're going to start doing better with the cycles. Magnesium use is associated with 41% fewer episodes of hot flashes in the menopausal years. 41% just from magnesium. Helps restless leg syndrome. You know, we were all very excited when the new drug came out. I'm not going to mention names. You hear the ads. When the new drug came out for restless leg, until they found out with follow-up studies, that at 18 months of that new drug for restless leg, your restless leg is worse than it's ever been. And if you don't take the drug, you're miserable. Magnesium is the real cause of restless leg syndrome. There are a lot of things associated with, but magnesium deficiency is the root cause. It's a terrible thing to have. Experimental biology, topical application of magnesium is as effective in raising blood levels and calming inflammation as oral. And I mention this because those with extremely sensitive intestinal tracts may find, due to the laxative effect of magnesium, that, I can't take the magnesium. It really bothers my intestines. I understand that. I get that. And we don't want to create any more loose stool because that leads to more wasting of nutrients. Go to the topical application. I also want to mention, sometimes when we are really low in magnesium, it requires injections of magnesium, either intramuscular or IV, to restore proper levels. You'll need the help of a doctor. But it has been my experience that that is not that common. Now, it can be very helpful to get your magnesium level up quickly with an injection or an IV of magnesium. And certainly if you're in a hospital setting, that's the best way to go for reliable administration of magnesium. But for 90-95% of us, topical or oral magnesium supplementation is more than adequate. I also want to mention they're doing a lot of work now on making surgical screws, surgical plates, things that we mend bones together with dissolvable magnesium. Because once the bone is healed, maybe we don't need the plate. Maybe we don't need the screw anymore. And they tend to compromise the mobility of the previously broken joint. So now they're developing screws and orthopedic devices made out of dissolvable magnesium. So we help to restore the mag level while we're healing, which we need. Plus they dissolve over time. You don't have to go back in and take them out. That's pretty neat, isn't it? And they're doing it with magnesium. Well, folks, let's go to our break, and when we return, let's talk about how do we best supplement. What's the dose, and who would benefit? We'll be right back. Every day, about 200 million Americans do not get enough of a key essential mineral.
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0: Dr. Richard Becker, and this is Your Health at a Glance. Do you suffer from cramps, gas, bloating, or other digestive troubles? How about fatigue, depression, and headaches? All these symptoms could be caused by a condition called lactose intolerance. Your body doesn't digest lactose, the sugar found in milk and other dairy products. As a result, you can suffer from a wide variety of symptoms. 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All of the nutrients found in dairy, including calcium, are present in sufficient amounts in other foods. So if you find that you are lactose intolerant, you can safely avoid dairy and still enjoy complete nutrition. For Your Health at a Glance, I'm Dr. Richard Becker. 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
1: We're back, everyone. 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We have the bionutrients, chelated magnesium, and the topical gel, each buy one, get one free. Great day to get it. So, Richard, we always want to start with a healthy diet.
3: Absolutely.
1: So how can we increase our magnesium levels through food?
3: Well, all whole foods have higher levels of magnesium than processed and refined foods, period. All of them do. Also, our green leafies, you know, magnesium is the center of the chlorophyll molecule. Iron is the center of our hemoglobin, but the blood of the plant, kind of way of thinking of as chlorophyll, is magnesium. So anything green is going to have magnesium in it. Also, don't forget our groundwater. Groundwater has magnesium. But the problem is, as you go west in the United States and North America, ground levels of magnesium tend to drop. So the East Coast has more magnesium in the water. West Coast has much less. So keep that in mind. If you live more in the western part of the country, you need to supplement with more magnesium. All fruits have some magnesium. They do pretty good. Your molasses, honey, and maple syrup have pretty good levels of magnesium. This is one of the problems of white sugar and high fructose corn syrup. There's no magnesium in it whatsoever. At least honey, maple syrup, molasses, there's some nutrients in there to help you process those calories. Whole grains, bran, whole grains of all type have more magnesium. Nuts and seeds are probably the single best source of magnesium. People, those who eat just one handful of nuts and seeds a day, 4 years longer. Just from that simple act, and magnesium is a major part of it. It's not the only reason, but it's part of it. Beans, milk, fish, meats, all refined foods are low. Whole foods diet, that's how you do that. Now, the recommended daily intake of magnesium is 320 milligrams a day for women, 420 milligrams a day for men. But health experts, nutrition experts say, well, we really need to take more because our foods are so depleted of magnesium. You can get too much magnesium. It creates a state of diarrhea. You waste it out that way before your blood's level goes up. We have a good auto-regulatory mechanism to control too much magnesium. We can also use topical magnesium gel. Magnesium chloride is the best form of that. People with kidney disease need to minimize their magnesium intake. However, there are benefits. Chronic kidney disease patients, there are benefits to taking magnesium, but you need your doctor involved on that project, please. Okay, capsules, bionutrients, chelated magnesium. We use an amino acid chelate. It is highly absorbable, 250 milligrams per capsule. I take 4 a day, but I am susceptible to low magnesium. I've been through cancer treatment. It can damage you permanently in your ability to manage your magnesium. I take a little extra. How many do you take a day?
4: I take 2 every day.
3: 2 every day. That would be typical, 500 for most people. That's a better place to be. But you also use a little mag gel.
4: I do.
3: After our showers. Yeah, I do every day to be sure I'm getting plenty of magnesium. It's easier to handle a little too much than not enough. Over time, that low magnesium leads to problems, severe problems that you want nothing to do with. Believe me, you don't want to. So, please consider the magnesium. It's an essential nutrient. Most Americans don't get enough. Don't be a part of that. Get your magnesium. Thank you for your kind attention. We'll see you tomorrow, folks.
4: Thanks, everyone. We'll see you tomorrow right here on Your Health. Bye-bye.
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Whether you've been a believer for 50 years or 50 days, this message is for you. Because I'm going to be speaking about pride. Yeah, you heard me right. Let me pronounce it correctly. Pride. Yeah. Now you understand why every one of us be touched by this issue. Because I want to make a clarifying statement. The only people who do not have pride are those who have died. Every human being is created with pride. Now, we call it ego in the psychological world. Whatever the name of it is what it is. So the question is my pride out of control, or is it under the control of God the Holy Spirit? That is the difference. It's not that somebody has pride and the other one doesn't have pride. We all have pride. Is it an unbridled pride, or is it a controlled, sanctified pride under the Holy Spirit? You see, unbridled pride, listen carefully, manifests itself in anger, jealousy, envy, and being critical of others. In fact, unbridled pride leads to lying, loneliness, and self-pity. Unbridled pride can also lead to self-loathing and constantly being self-conscious. Pride that is not under the control of the Holy Spirit is constantly asking, how do others perceive me? What impression am I making on others? How can I get people to take notice of me? And on and on and on and on. Listen to me. Pride at its deepest root is wanting to be accepted by others. But the godly, sanctified pride, recognizing the fact that I owe everything to God, that I am filled with gratitude and thanksgiving for the one who gave me everything. I give God the full credit for every gift I have, for every achievement, for every accomplishment. And this is not something you do once and you move on. This is something you do every day. And as I've been suggesting, first thing in the morning, day after day after day. And beloved, that's where the praise-filled life comes in. Please hear me right. Praising God is the greatest antidote to a runaway pride. Praising God is the best medicine for an out-of-control pride. Praising God is the best answer to all of the grief and the sorrow that can be created by an injured pride. Beloved, listen to me. The scripture is filled with examples of unsanctified pride. And that unsanctified pride had led to a disaster, not only for the person, but sometimes for everybody around, including nations. Nebuchadnezzar, the emperor of Babylon, he had unbridled pride and he turned into an animal. Uzziah, King Uzziah of Judah, good guy, did good things, but he allowed his pride to run wild and cause the destruction of Judah as well as his own destruction. I could go on and on and on, but this morning I want to use only two examples of two people. One had his pride under control, the other one did not. So to give you the background, biblical background to what I'm going to be talking about, King David,
You remember King Saul died. King David was sworn in to office, become the king of Israel. He unified the nation, and the first executive order King David has signed was to bring the Ark of the Covenant from the Philistine land where it was, where they stole it, and to bring it back to Jerusalem. Now, the Ark is really, when you think about it, and the writers of the Lost Ark sort of popularized it, but it's really a very small box, contained the original Ten Commandments that were given by God to Moses, has the Aaron's staff, and also had a jar of manna, so to remind him of God's provision in the wilderness. Now, the Ark of the Covenant is a symbol, just like the Lord's table is a symbol. It's symbolic. And whenever the Ark was there, is a symbol of the fact that God is present in Israel. It's a symbolic thing. Does it mean when the Ark is gone, God is not present? No. But it is symbolic in their mind. It's a symbol of the presence of God. So what happened? The groups around the land of Israel saw how the Ark of the Covenant bringing Israel victory, and they make such fuss about it, the Ark of the Covenant, take it with them before they go to any war, and then they have victory. So they said, we can hijack that Ark and we have the victory. And so when the Ark went to the land of Philistine, what happened? It wasn't a blessing, it was a curse. They were cursed by the presence of the Ark of the Covenant in their country. So they were happily want to return it. And David issued the order, it has to come. Here's what happened. In coming of the Ark of the Covenant back to Jerusalem, King David ordered a national celebration and praise of the Lord God Almighty. He wanted to praise Yahweh for all of His goodness, for all His mercy, but especially for allowing Him to have the Ark of the Covenant back. National praise of God was allowing them to bring the Ark of the Covenant back. And David appointed musicians, he appointed instrumentalists, he appointed singers to begin the celebration of publicly praise God. Publicly praise God. During the celebration, David got so carried away. I mean, really got carried away in the praising of God, in the honor of God, in blessing the name of God, that he did the unthinkable. Not the unthinkable in the eyes of everybody, it's the unthinkable in the eyes of his wife, Michal. Now, let me tell you about Michal in case you've forgotten who she was. Michal, David's wife, was the daughter of Saul, King Saul. Listen to me. Michal was her father's daughter. You understand what I'm talking about. Michal inherited her father's self-centered pride. Michal inherited her father's poor, pathetic, insecure self-image. And so, what was that unthinkable that the king did? It's unthinkable in her own eyes. David got so carried away in the praise of God. David was so exuberant in the praising of God. David got so excited in the praising of God. King David took off his royal robe. Tossed it out, probably. Before Yahweh. In the praise of Yahweh. And he danced before the Lord with all his might. Now, if you turn with me in your Bibles to 2 Samuel chapter 6, verse 14. Here's what it says. 2 Samuel 6:14. David danced before the Lord with all, can you say all? All his might. Well, what does that mean? What does that mean? Dance before the Lord with all his might. David has forgotten who he is now that he's king. He's forgotten. He really didn't, but you understand. And he's forgotten who's watching, that everybody's looking at him.
he danced before the Lord as if he's all alone with God. David was so overwhelmed with the goodness of God that he could not find words to express his praise to God. Now think about this. The man who wrote some of the most magnificent poetry, the man who wrote some of the most magnificent prayers, the man who wrote some of the most significant psalms, he is now without word, speechless. So much so that he stripped himself of his dignity as king. Why? To the honor of his Lord, to the praiseworthiness of his Lord, in adoration and thanksgiving for the grace of the Lord. The last thing on his mind was his own honor, his own dignity, or even his own position as a king. All he could think of was the glory of God. The praiseworthiness of God. But then enter Her Majesty Queen Michael. First of all, she was not in the celebration. She was not participating in the praising of God. She was not even giving a helping hand for what's going on. No, no, no, no. She was watching from her window. And when she saw what she saw her husband, King David, doing, she was livid. Livid. All she can think of was, just wait till he comes home. Ooh-wee. Just wait till I get hold of him. Queen Michael was waiting for King David, not to bless him, not to thank God for him, not to say, how great that you honored God and you didn't care about who's watching. No, no, no, no, no. She had both guns, both barrels of both guns loaded. And as soon as he got through the door, and she went, bang, bang, bang, bang, bang, bang, bang. Whew. See, Michael's pride was running wild, was really running wild. And that is why she had a terrible, sick self-image and insecurity. I want young people now to listen to me, okay? Teenagers or not teenagers, all young people, listen to me. There is a difference between biblically healthy self-image and a sick self-image. I want to tell you the difference so you understand. A biblically healthy self-image says, I know that I am by birth and by nature fallen, have a depraved mind, and I'm prone to sin. But the King of all kings, the King of the universe, when I repented of my sins, he adopted me into his family. He gave me his last name. He forgave me all of my sins, past, present, and future. He has given me an unearned and undeserved grace. He appointed me as an ambassador of the King in my campus, wherever you are. Now, beloved, that is a biblically healthy self-image. And that's all the confidence you need. It will give you all the confidence you need. Now, a sick self-image says, I'm very important in my own eyes. I might have some problems, but I'm not let anybody know about them.
I feel terrible about myself, but oh, I will not let anyone get close enough to me to see this. I am going to project an image of myself that I want people to see. I am going to keep that mask on, and no one is going to let me take it off. Now, beloved, I believe with all my heart, God can heal a sick self-image. God can redeem a sick self-image. God can transform a sick self-image. God can change me. Who's changed me can change you, and He can change you from the inside out. But all has to begin with confession and repentance and humility before God. Skip down, go down to verse 20. 2 Samuel 6:20. I want to show you an example of a sick self-image in Queen Michal. Here's how she did it. How is the king of Israel distinguished himself today? See, I'm blowing it up so you can see it. Disrobing himself of his royal robe in front of the servants. This is how a low-class, vulgar man would do. Of course, the Bible only gives us a summary of what she said. You see, it doesn't tell us everything. But here I'm going to take some liberty, because growing up in the Middle East, I am closer to the culture than you realize. You grew up as a poor shepherd boy, but I grew up in the palace. It's in Hebrew, of course, not in English. See, that's what a sick self-image does. Either forgets its roots or deliberately deny its roots. She didn't say anything about the fact that when Prophet Samuel found her father and made him king, he was only a donkey keeper and a lousy one at that. Oh, that's just the past. I'm not going to get back to my roots. I'm not going to let anybody see that. He lost the donkeys that he's supposed to be taking care of when Samuel met him. She probably said to him, "Your family, a bunch of yahoos, but I was brought up in the palace protocol." Her out-of-control pride not only prevented her from joy of participating in the praise of the Lord, but her out-of-control pride robbed her of the blessings that can only come from praising God. And she wanted to impose her misery on her husband. David's response is classic. It's really a classic response, but I want you also to get the use of translation. I think David, if he spoke English, he would have said, "Protocol my foot." Did you get that? Protocol is the last thing that concerns me. I am made for the praise of the Lord. I am made to worship my God. I am made to honor my Lord. I am made for the praise of His glory. Amen. And furthermore, God honored me for honoring Him first and foremost. Pride that is not under the control of the Holy Spirit has robbed many a people of the joy of praise and a praise-filled life. And the first thing you need to do is to, if you want to develop a praise-filled life, you need to come clean with God. You need to come clean with God. Surrendering your intellect, surrendering your feelings, and yes, surrendering your will. And then you do the same thing all over again every single morning. That, my beloved friend, is the sacrifice of praise. You ever thought about, well, why does the Bible call it the sacrifice of praise?
I just get up and sing, you know, that kind of thing. That's because we don't understand what a praise-filled life is. Now, beloved, in many ways, praise is a sacrifice. It's a sacrifice. And that's why the Bible calls it the sacrifice of praise. You say, well, why is that? Why is it a sacrifice? Because praise, genuine praise, costs us something. Genuine thanksgiving and praise to God costs us our pride. It does. Genuine praise-filled life costs us the self-made label. You know what I'm talking about? Praise costs us our own self-importance. Praise costs us our own self-sufficiency. Praise requires us to say to the Lord, Lord, I yield all my possessions. I yield all my dreams. I yield all my goals. Lord, I yield all of my relationships. Lord, I yield my all, my all, my all, my all.

0: all of us have a witness. All of us have a story and what God is doing. I aim to bring my faith into every aspect of my life.
1: I wanted to be what God wanted me to be. I wanted to do what God wanted me to do.
2: 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He loves you. His word is true.
0: Leading the way is strategically reaching people where they are. In the Western world, in the Middle East, and other places, leading the way can reach people truly anywhere in the world with the gospel message through these open doors that technology allows. So leading the way is

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1: By listening to Dr. Michael Youssef, my faith began to grow. And when I found out that Dr. Youssef and the rest of the team were coming to DC, I was so excited. I just knew that I had to be there to hear Dr. Youssef proclaim the gospel and to be in prayer along with my brothers and sisters in Christ. It was such an amazing event. The Lord used leading the way with Dr. Michael Youssef in my life to help me greatly.
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All of Christ came into this world to meet us where we're at, to give us eternal life. Don't miss this week's episode of One Day Closer. We're going to be talking about what it looks like to have all of Christ in all of our lives in a way that causes us to live as He lived, to go into the world and share the message and love of Jesus.

good, why is there evil in the world? With all the religions, who's right? On our next episode of Above the Noise, I'm joined by Dr. Mark Farnham. He and I will discuss apologetics. How do we answer those questions and many, many others? We'd love for you to join us. We believe this is going to be a very impactful program and edifying to the body.

0: they're relying on us.
1: Are we gonna be okay?
0: We're relying on us.

It says these words are sealed up until the end times. And we know Deuteronomy 29:29 says the secret things belong to the Lord. There are some things that we cannot know. But the book of Revelation does not fit into that category at all. In fact, it is the very opposite of that. It begins, particularly in verse 3, just to start, with a promise. Blessed is he who reads, and those who hear the words of the prophecy, and heed the things which are written in it, for the time is near. There's an urgency about this book, as it delivers to us the future. When you go to Revelation, you go back to the future. This is a revelation. This is an unveiling. It is not to be ignored. It is not to be misinterpreted, misunderstood. It's not to be sealed up. In fact, in the last chapter of Revelation, and verse 10, that's chapter 22, it says, "Do not seal up the words of the prophecy of this book, for the time is near." It begins in chapter 1 saying, "The time is near. Read and hear and heed, for the time is near." We're living in an urgency. Even when this book was written, there was an urgency. We'll look at that in a few minutes. It is the only book in the Bible with an opening and closing blessing on the reader. And who wouldn't want to step into that blessing from God? If you're blessed if you read it, blessed if you understand it, and blessed if you heed it, why would you avoid it? Ignore it. But it actually can become fashionable to ignore this incredible book. It's the last book in the divine library. It's the last book that was inspired by the Holy Spirit at the very end of the first century. It's the last word from God. In Genesis, you had the commencement of heaven and earth. In Revelation, you have the consummation of heaven and earth. In Genesis, we were given the entrance of sin and the curse. In Revelation, it's the end of sin and the curse. In Genesis, it was the dawn of Satan and his activities. In Revelation, it's the doom of Satan and his activities. In Genesis, it was the tree of life relinquished. In Revelation, it's the tree of life regained. In Genesis, death enters. In Revelation, death exits. In Genesis, sorrow begins. In Revelation, sorrow is banished. In Genesis, paradise was lost. In Revelation, paradise is regained. But most centrally, in Genesis, the Savior was promised, and in Revelation, the Savior is preeminent. Let me read the opening verses 1 through 8. "The revelation of Jesus Christ, which God gave him to show to his slaves the things which must soon take place. And he sent and communicated it by his angel to his slave John, who testified to the word of God and to the testimony of Jesus Christ, even to all that he saw. Blessed is he who reads, and those who hear the words of the prophecy and heed the things which are written in it, for the time is near. John, to the seven churches that are in Asia, grace to you and peace from him who is and who was and who is to come, and from the seven spirits who are before the throne, and from Jesus Christ, the faithful witness, the firstborn of the dead, and the ruler of the kings of the earth, to him who loves us and released us from our sins by his blood, and he has made us to be a kingdom, priests to his God and Father, to him be the glory and the dominion forever and ever. Amen. Behold, he is coming with the clouds, and every eye will see him, even those who pierced him, and all the tribes of the earth will mourn over him. So it is to be. Amen. I am the Alpha and the Omega, says the Lord God, who is and who was and who is to come,
the Almighty. Now, beginning in the first verse, we'll just look at some of the foundational elements. First of all, the nature of this book is indicated in the word revelation. Apocalypse, it is an unveiling. It is a revelation. It is taking the cover off. It is telling us things that have never been told before. It's a revealing. Some people assume that the book of Revelation is supposed to hide things. That's the opposite of it. It is a full disclosure, an unveiling, taking the cover off concerning God's plan for the end of His redemptive story. The theme, immediately, the revelation of Jesus Christ. This is a book about Jesus Christ. It is Christ unveiled, Christ uncovered, Christ manifested in second coming glory. We saw Him in His humanity veiled was His glory when He walked the earth, and here you see His unveiled, uncovered, full glory on display. He is the central theme of this book. Its divine source, which God gave. This comes from heaven. Of course, it's a revelation. It comes from heaven. Only God knows the future. Only God knows what is going to happen. Only God ordains what is going to happen. And God has given us this book to tell us the future. But more importantly, God put this book in our hands to show the glory of Christ to us. Because Christ humbled Himself, God exalted Him and gave Him a name above every name, that at the name of Jesus every knee should bow. And one day the world will, but in the meantime, when you enter the book of Revelation, you will bow. You will bow before His glory. Its specific recipients are identified to His slaves, believers. It's a book for Christians, for believers, those who are under the Master, the Lord Jesus Christ. So here is divine revelation about Christ from God to us. And its prophetic character comes next. It is a revelation of the things which must soon take place. It is future prediction, focusing on the return of Christ in glory and all the attendant events and elements and circumstances that accompany that. So we're on a journey into the future to see things shocking and troubling and thrilling and joyous and painful and woeful and disturbing and encouraging and devastating and blessed. But it is a book of hope. It is primarily a book of hope. It is a book of comfort to the people of God. It is for that that it was revealed, to give us the story of the future so that we would know God has already determined the end of everything. And we rest in that glorious truth. Now there's a word in verse 1 that I would just mention to you. The things which must soon take place. Now when John wrote this, it was about 90 AD in the first century. It doesn't seem like 2,000 years later this word soon makes much sense. It's the word tachos in Greek, and it can mean in a brief time. It can mean quickly, and it's often translated that way and many times in the New American Standard, referring to rapidity of execution. It's a basic root for the word tachometer, which measures speed and velocity. So there is, in that sense, there's a quickness about this book. There is a speed about this book. You start with the Apostle John in chapter 1, and you end up in the eternal state in chapter 22. And in a very brief period of time, you could sit down and read the whole story from the past and John's experience all the way to the new heavens and the new earth, the eternal state. So there is a speed and a velocity about this book. And its chronology is crystal clear.
The prophetic section, the bulk of the prophetic section is from chapter 4 through chapter 19, looks at a 7-year period of time in the future called the tribulation. It's identified as 7 years. So that section from, say, chapter 4, it's introduced, 5, it's introduced, chapter 6 begins the tribulation all the way to the coming of Christ in 19. That's a speed read through a 7-year period in the future, a period when God unleashes judgment in the world. But I don't think the idea of quick or speedy is the point of soon. I think soon is a good translation of taku here. It simply really means just that, soon. Soon. And this also appears in the very end of Revelation in chapter 22. And you'll see by the time I'm done how many times this book is bracketed by the same statement. But in chapter 22 and verse 12, "Behold, I am coming," and it says in the NAS quickly, it's the same word soon. "Behold, I am coming soon." That's the last chapter. Also, chapter 22, verse 20. "Yes, I am coming soon." This means that there's an imminence in His coming. You see the same word in chapter 2, verse 16, where our Lord is writing to a specific church, and He says, "I'm coming to you soon, and I'll make war against them with the sword of my mouth." And He came against that church. That's historically happened. In chapter 3 and verse 11, same word. "I'm coming soon. Hold fast what you have." Chapter 11, verse 14 should be translated the same way. We read this: "The second woe is past. Behold, the third woe is coming soon." And in the case of the churches, the Lord came soon. And in the case of that woe, it came soon. So the word fits better to be translated soon. And we see it also in chapter 22 in verse 7, the Lord coming soon. So it's a prophetic book, but it's intended to be, in our minds, something that is coming at any time. This is what we call the doctrine of imminence. It's the next event on God's redemptive prophetic calendar. People often ask me, what has to happen before Christ could come? Answer, nothing. Nothing. Nothing prophetically. He's coming soon, and He's been coming soon for 2,000 years. This does not preclude a waiting time. Obviously, it's been 2,000 years. But the church has always lived in this expectancy. You find it even in the language of the New Testament epistles. I'll just give you one illustration, 1 Peter 4, 7. "The end of all things is near." That's 2,000 years ago. But obviously, God is not bound by any clock. And the 2 Peter 3, 8 says, "A day with the Lord is as 1,000 years, and 1,000 years as a day." The eternal God doesn't keep a calendar or a clock. So for the church, from the writing of the New Testament on, we are put on notice that He is coming soon, and that is the very next event in God's prophetic plan. In Luke chapter 12, just to reinforce this from the lips of our Lord, verse 35, He says this: "Be dressed in readiness, keep your lamps lit. Be like men who are waiting for their master when he returns from the wedding feast, so that they may immediately open the door to him when he comes and knocks. Blessed are those slaves whom the master will find on the alert when he comes. Truly I say to you that he will gird himself to serve and have them recline at the table and will come up and wait on them. Whether he comes in the second watch, 9 to midnight, or even in the third and finds them so, blessed are those slaves. Be sure
of this. If the head of the house had known at what hour the thief was coming, he would not have allowed his house to be broken into. You too be ready, for the Son of Man is coming at an hour that you do not expect. That's the essence of imminence. It is imminent. It will happen soon. We don't know when. Which then is the call to the church and has been for 2,000 years to at all times be ready. So the nature of this book is divine revelation. Central theme is Christ. The source is God Himself who gave this revelation. The specific recipients are believers, the slaves of Christ. And the prophetic character is that it takes us into the future to the consummation of God's redemptive plan for this world and this universe. Now, it had a supernatural delivery also. Go back to verse 1. It was communicated by His angel. By His angel. And this also is repeated at the end. In chapter 22 and verse 16. I, Jesus, have sent my angel to testify to you these things. This is the only book in the New Testament that basically was delivered from God to John for us by an angel. By an angel. Now we remember from Acts 7 and Galatians 3 that the Old Testament law was given, transmitted by angels. This is the only New Testament book that has that distinction. This is a book full of angelic ministry. God turns loose angelic beings in the story, the history that is written here. In fact, there are angels in almost every chapter. I think there are no angels in, well, there's messengers that are human messengers in chapters 2 and 3. But starting in chapter 4, I think there may only be 3 chapters that don't include angels. 67 times angels are referred to. So we're going to get closely acquainted with the operation of the angels in the future. And then there was the human agent who received the communication from God by an angel, and that is his slave, John. John, the apostle of the familiar triumvirate, Peter, James, and John. Now he received this revelation and wrote it down 60 years after Christ's death, at the end of the first century. At the time he received it, he was in exile on an island called Patmos in the Mediterranean. I've been there a number of times. Incredible, stony, rocky place. He was actually likely a teenager, maybe in the late teens, when Christ was crucified. He's now in his 80s. He was with Christ through his suffering the first time he came, and now he is given the joy of recording his glory. Verse 2 says, it was he who testified, John, who testified to the word of God, the revelation from God, and the testimony of Jesus Christ. Same thing, the word of God and the testimony of Jesus Christ, both referring to supernatural revelation, even to all that he saw. And the fascinating thing about this book is when you look at other books in the Bible, they're basically the revelation of words, revelation of words. This is a revelation series in images. We have some of those in the Old Testament. We have some visions. But this is a book that is loaded with them. There are words that are revealed, of course, in this book, particularly in chapters 2 and 3. But it is primarily what John sees that he writes down. So that gives you a sense of the book. This is truth that has never been known before. John uncovers it because God gave it to him through an angel. And what is the benefit of this to us? Verse 3, blessed is he who reads, hears,
heeds everything written in it. Again, I just point out, it's inexcusable to ignore this book. It's not difficult. It's not. It's one of the simplest chronologies of all Bible books to follow. And why would you ignore this when it says in verse 3, blessed is the one who reads, hears, and heeds. It's just loaded with blessing. And again, that same promise is given in the 22nd chapter again. Blessed is he who hears the words of the prophecy of this book. And John says, I'm the one who heard and saw these things. You're blessed if you understand this book. You're blessed in ways that are just amazing. Amazing. You have no fear of the future. That's one blessing. There are seven blessings in this book. Chapter 1, blessed is the one who reads the words of this prophecy. Chapter 14, blessed are the dead who die in the Lord from now on. That's chapter 14. Chapter 16, blessed is he who stays awake and keeps his clothes with him so that he may not go naked and be shamefully exposed. That is it when Christ returns. In chapter 19, blessed are those who are invited to the wedding supper of the Lamb. In chapter 20, blessed and holy are those who have part in the first resurrection. In chapter 22, blessed is he who keeps the words of the prophecy of this book. And again in chapter 22, blessed are those who wash their robes that they may have the right to the tree of life and may go through the gates of heaven into the city. Read, hear, heed, all present tense participles. This book is heavenly, it is angelic, it is elevated with visions of heaven. At the same time, it is designed to be understood so that it can encourage and bless the suffering, persecuted, struggling, patient, hopeful Christians with the glorious triumph coming soon and lasting forever. Those seven blessings, seven beatitudes, are consistent with the way this book is designed. Many, many sevens are in this book. Just listen to this. Seven churches, seven spirits, seven candlesticks, seven stars, seven lamps, seven seals, seven horns, seven eyes, seven angels, seven trumpets, seven thunders, 7,000, seven heads, seven crowns, seven angels, seven plagues, seven vials or bowls, seven mountains, seven kings. That's not by accident. Not by accident. And then there are, as I just pointed out, seven beatitudes. Blessed. 7 years of judgment. Seven divisions of each of the letters to the seven churches. Seven I Ams of Christ. And seven doxologies. Why so many sevens? Because it's the number of fullness and completion. It goes back to Genesis chapter 2, verse 3. And on the seventh day, what did God do? He rested. Because everything was done. This book is the fullness of God's revelation. And when this history is done, that's the end of everything with regard to this universe. That's the end.

0: What if I told you that life for college students today is radically different than it was even 10 years ago? But so many of the challenges that face our college students haven't changed. So what are the modern challenges that face the men and women who go to college? And what can they do to help face those challenges? Kaden Strauss, campus minister at Kutztown University of Pennsylvania, joins us to talk about that and more. That's this week on Face the Issues.
1: Time to go! Come on!

0: they're relying on us.
1: Are we gonna be okay?
0: We're relying on you. Please

0: Hello, everyone, and welcome to Bethlehem Glory. We're so happy that you're joining us. By now, I bet you read the 1 Corinthians letter many, many times and are really being blessed. It just is a wonderful mandate for holy living and godly living in our day and age. But let's start off with our prayer from Psalm 119 and verse 18. Lord God, we just pray that you would open the eyes of our understanding, that we would see wonderful things in your word. Teach us through the power of the Holy Spirit the things that we need to know, the things that you want us to know. And Lord, then just apply them to our lives and guide us through the power of the Holy Spirit, that we might be those temples consecrated to you. And we pray all of this in Jesus' name, our Lord and Savior. Alleluia and amen. Amen, amen, amen. Well, we're going to start in chapter 4 right now. And Paul has really been admonishing them and telling us that we are the temple of the Holy Spirit. And now he's talking about faithfulness. So let's start in chapter 4, verse 1. Let a man so account of us as of the ministers of Christ and stewards of the mysteries of God. I mean, the stewards and the ministers, what they were you can call them like the under-rower or the subordinates or the servants. It all means the same thing. Moreover, it is required in stewards that a man be found faithful. If you want to be an elder or a deacon, you need to be found faithful in the things of God. And so if you're a steward or a minister of Christ, you need to be found faithful. But with me, it is a very small thing. You know, Paul's seeing that they want to judge him in a sense. And he's saying, to me, it's a very small thing that I should be judged of you or of man's judgment. Yea, I judge not my own self. Paul knew that his judgment was up to God. He knew that his mandate, his mantle, his anointing on him was from God. And he was going to be answerable to God for what he instructed them. And he knew that he was instructing them only in the things of truth and not man's wisdom at all. It says in 2 Corinthians, we walk by faith and not by sight. I'm not going to listen to the things that are being said sometimes. We hear all kinds of things in the church. But we have to walk by faith. We're people of faith. And not the things that look appealing and seem appealing. We're not Christians by sight. Paul was able to say at the end of his life, I have fought the good fight. I have finished my course. I have kept the faith. And that's what he was saying. Okay? So he said, let's go on to verse 4. For I know nothing by myself. He recognized that. He knew that. He knew that all of his wisdom, all of his anointing, and everything that he had, and the life that he possessed, that it was from God. Yet am I not hereby justified, but he that judges me is the Lord. You know, he had made such a total commitment to the Lord Jesus Christ. Yet, you know, each one of us, we can't even judge ourselves correctly. We can't, because our hearts are so desperately wicked. And you know, it says that we have to have a renewed mind in Romans. But our judge is God. And we will stand before him one day, and he will judge us. Now, what Paul is talking about here is error. They were in blatant error from time to time. Therefore, judge nothing before the time until the Lord come, who both will bring to light the hidden things of darkness, and he will. All of our works, all of what we do, is going to be manifested in the light. Oh, yeah, we can be in a dark room and things can look pretty good. You turn that light on and, wow, you see the imperfections everywhere. If it's in the painting, if it's in me, if it's in the furniture, you see all of that, okay? And we'll make manifest the counsels of the heart. Everything's going to be made manifest. And then shall every man have praise of God. He talks about the hidden things. The only way to get rid of secret sin is to confess it. Is to live a life of repentance. You know, it tells us in Luke's gospel, whatsoever ye have spoken in darkness shall be heard in the light, and that which has been spoken in ears in closets shall be proclaimed from the housetop. Everything will be made manifest. So he's giving us these examples of faithfulness. And these things, brethren, I have in a figure transferred to myself and to Apollo for your sakes, that ye might learn in us not to think of men above that which is written, that no one of you is puffed up for one against another. Don't think so highly of yourselves. Don't go beyond Scripture. In other words, learn to live by the book, this book, the Word of God. Learn to live by this word, he's saying them. And stop following men. Stop listening to the fables of man. He says in verse 7, for who maketh thee differ from one another? And what hast thou that thou didst not receive? You know, they were boasting about their spirituality, and they were still babes in Christ. So let's start that one again. For who maketh thee to differ from another? And what hast thou that thou didst not receive? Now if thou didst receive it, why dost thou glory as if thou hast not received it? Why are you taking credit? The glory belongs to God. We established that in the last lesson. You know, when we take personal pride in what God does in our lives, it's as much as we're insulting God. I can't take credit for anything here at TV 60, and God forbid that I ever should do that. It's God. God, God. He's the one. He's the builder. He's the sustainer. He's the controller. Now ye are full. Now listen to these descriptions here in verse 8. Now ye are full. Now ye are rich. That's what they thought anyway. Ye have reigned as kings. Now when you think of full, rich, and kings, you think of the messianic millennium coming up and the blessings that are promised in the messianic kingdom. And without us, you're rich, you're full, you're reigning as kings, but we're not. And I would to God you did. I wish you were. I hope that that would be true, that we also might reign with you, and then maybe we could get a part of this too, and we could all reign together. He's saying this tongue-in-cheek, and it must have been very embarrassing to all of them because they're boasting about how spiritual they are, you know, and how great they are because of their church. I mean, here they had this wonderful church, and the rest of the Corinthians didn't have that. There's all this prostitution and all of this carousing going on, and we're church people. We go to church. Oh, yeah. And we gamble, and we drink, and we do all, and we commit adultery, and we do all of that. It sounds like the church today, doesn't it? And we endorse all kinds of things. So he's saying this to wake them that you're full, you're rich, you reign as kings. That would be great if we could do it with you. Doesn't work that way. For I think that God has set forth us, the apostles, last. Now he's going to get them. We're going to continue that verse right after the break.
1: I'm Larry Bird. I've been part of Lighthouse TV since the very beginning. We're now launching out with a new program called Deep Waters. And we have a live audience that comes to the studio. And if you want, you can go to deepwaters.tv and find out more information about this new program.

What would you give for a child you loved to make their wish come true? To help them fight a critical illness? Just imagine what you'd do. You see, wishes are so powerful, and you can make them real. They can give a child back their childhood, even change the way they feel. Every single one of us can make the stars align, because when we come together, hope and joy will shine.

0: We're in verse 9, and I just started reading that. It says, "For I think that God has set forth us, the apostles, last." He put you first. I mean, we have to be last. "As it were appointed to death, for we are made a spectacle unto the world and to angels and to men." We're like an exhibit. We're a sideshow. I mean, here you are. You have all these things. You're full. You're rich. You're reigning as kings, and we're nothing. We must be a spectacle to the whole world. And he goes on to chastise them a little bit more. "We are fools for Christ, but you are wise in Christ." We're fools, but you're wise. "We're weak, but you're strong. Ye are honorable, but we are despised." And he's making this parallel to kind of jar them up spiritually, awaken them up. It must have been embarrassing. "Even unto this present hour, we both hunger and thirst and are naked and are buffeted and have no certain dwelling place." And it's a historical fact that Paul and his followers had to earn their way. This church should have been supporting them. They were missionaries, but they were not. So we're hungry, we're thirsty, we're naked. We have no certain dwelling place. "And labor, working with our own hands, being reviled, we bless. Being persecuted, we suffer it. Being defamed, we entreat. We are made as the filth of the world and the offscourging of all things unto this day." The offscourging was when they would take a person and throw them in the ocean. It was a pagan custom, and it was supposed to atone for the sins of this wicked city. He said, that's what we are. Because, I mean, they're so high and mighty, and they're so puffed up, so this is what we have to be. And yes, they worked with their own hands. And yes, they did support them. And yes, they were reviled. And yes, they did suffer. And all of these things happened to them for the gospel, for these people, for the people that Paul loved. In Corinthians, in the 4th chapter, it says, "The Lord hath ordained that they which preach the gospel should live by the gospel." They're supposed to be supported. Missionaries are supposed to be supported. If you're being fed the gospel and the good news of Jesus Christ, you're supposed to support that ministry and help them. And we have missionaries all over the world that need to be supported, and this ministry as well. And it says in Luke's gospel that the workman, the one who serves the Lord and serves mankind, is worthy of his hire. Now he says, "I write these things not to shame you, but as my beloved sons, I warn you." His heart always bled for them, in a sense, because he wanted them to be so special in Jesus Christ. And so he wasn't trying to shame them, and he calls them beloved sons. He even calls them a term of endearment, even more so than brethren, my beloved sons. He wanted them to repent of their ways and get their lives right with God. "For though ye have 10,000 instructors in Christ, yet have ye not many fathers. For in Christ Jesus, I have begotten you through the gospel." He was their spiritual father, so to speak. No matter how many guardians and how many people did help the Corinthians, there was only one who started that church, that planted that church, who started the Corinthians. In Galatians, this is Paul's heart. Now look at this. He says in Galatians, the 4th chapter, in verse 19, "My little children, of whom I travail in birth again until Christ is formed in you." He agonized in prayer like a woman giving birth. You know the pain of birth? Well, he travailed like that for his people. And he's doing the same to the Corinthians as he did the church in Galatia. We studied Galatians, remember? Oh, foolish Galatians, who has bewitched you? He wanted them to stand fast in the liberty where Christ had set them free, but they were entangled with the yoke of bondage, and his heart travailed then. And he's saying, now, I have begotten you through the gospel. He's saying, he said, I'm writing to you as my beloved sons to warn you. He says in verse 16, "Wherefore I beseech you, be followers of me." Now, how many of us would dare to say that to any Christian? Just look at my life and live the way I do. Wow. Now, I know Jesus says, follow me and I'll make you fishers of men. But he's saying, wherefore I beseech you, be ye followers of me. Now, I know what he means there is of the gospel that he preached. But yes, he's saying, look to me, look to my life. I've been persecuted. I've been buffeted. I've done all these things. We just read about that. We've been hungry. This is what it means to be a follower of Jesus. For this cause I have sent unto you Timothy, who is my beloved son and faithful in the Lord, who shall bring you into remembrance of my ways which be in Christ, as I teach everywhere in every church. Timothy's coming. He's going to clarify the gospel message. He's going to deal with the problems firsthand. He's going to listen to you. He is a faithful follower of Jesus. And he's going to cause you to remember the things that you've been told. So when Timothy comes, he's my beloved son. Now some are puffed up as though I would not come to you. Some are thinking, oh, well, you know, forget it. He's not going to come here. And they want to go on with their sinful practices. But Paul's desire is to really be with them, if that's what the Lord wants. And that may not be what the Lord wants. We're going to see that. Now some are puffed up as though I would not come to you. But I will come to you shortly, if the Lord will. And will know not the speech of them which are puffed up, but the power. If I come, I'm not going to listen to the ones with the puffed up speech. I'm not going to listen to the ones that are causing the division. The power of God, the gospel of God, the good news of Jesus Christ is sufficient. This is what you'll hear from me. For the kingdom of God is not in word, not in the words of those divisive people that you're listening to, but in power. There's power in the word of God. He sends his word and heals. That's what God's word can do. There's healing in the word of God. And this word is a healing book, a book of healing messages in every aspect. We'll be right back.
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5: 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If so, what kind of scientific evidence do we have for this? 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

0: 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It knows no conditions, so you better buckle in. 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
1: And welcome back. You know, we're talking about the wonderful wisdom of Paul. He says, for the kingdom of God is not in word, but in power. You know, Paul was one that would confront trouble head on. And when we read the next verse, that's what this means. Verse 21. What will ye? Shall I come unto you with a rod? He had to. He would do that. He was not a timid man, or in love, or in the spirit of meekness. He's trying to wake them up. Remember when there was a problem with Peter? It tells us in Galatians, but when Peter was come to Antioch, I, Paul, withstood him face to face because he was to be blamed. He didn't dodge responsibility. He wasn't afraid or fearful of a confrontation, but he preferred the message of love. And so he said, "Well, what will you? Shall I come unto you with a rod, or in love, or in the spirit of meekness? Which way do you want it?" Because, you see, the kingdom of God is not meat or drink. It's righteousness is what he wanted for them. Peace and joy. And these are the things they were forfeiting because they weren't living right lives. So they weren't walking in the fullness of the Spirit. And so Paul desired so much as a pastor that they would walk in truth. And in Thessalonians, this is Paul's style, but we were gentle among you, even as a nurse cherishes her children. This is Paul's way. He would rather love them into the kingdom. Isn't that the greatest of all? We can have faith, hope, and charity, faith, hope, and love, but the greatest is love. That's the gospel. That's what this whole book is about from cover to cover. Love, L-O-V-E. So he wants a message of love, but not error, that they would walk in error. That's one thing he wouldn't tolerate. So we just concluded chapter 4. I'll give you a little bit of a summary. He gives us patience. He gives us examples of patience and humility. And the believer's judgment is fidelity to God, not to man, faithfulness to God. Maybe verses 5:3 or 5 might be good verses. It says, therefore judge nothing before the time until the Lord come, who both will bring to light the hidden things of darkness and will manifest the counsels of the heart, and then shall every man have praise of God. God's going to reveal everything that we do. And that's why Paul so much wanted them to walk in integrity. Let's start chapter 5. He's talking about fellowship again, and now he's going to be talking about relating to lust. He doesn't mince words. He gets right to the problem in every one of these chapters. It is reported, he heard it again, commonly, not an isolated incident, this is common, that there is fornication among you, and such fornication is not so much as named among the Gentiles. We don't even see it in the heathen world. That one should have his father's wife. Incest. And this is in the church. Now he's talking about sexual sins here. In Deuteronomy, it really vehemently comes against that. Now this may have been a stepson, we don't know, and a step-parent, I'm not sure. But anyway, the crime is worse than adultery. And he's talking about sexual sins here. Do we ever see sexual sins in the church today? Oh, I think so. It says, and ye are puffed up, and have not rather mourned. You haven't lamented, you haven't repented, that he that hath done this deed might be taken away from among you. You know, the church in Laodicea was given such a strong warning because they were so in error. In fact, I'll read that scripture from Revelation. Because thou sayest, I am rich and increased with goods, and have need of nothing, and know not that thou art wretched and miserable and poor and blind and naked. In a sense, they were like the Laodicean church. Don't you know you're poor and naked and wretched? You think you're so puffed up with your man talk. And that's where they were. You're puffed up. They were in a sad condition. They were so content in their inflated egos, they couldn't repent. They didn't even... Some people think repentance is just saying, I'm sorry. Oh, would to God that the Church of Jesus Christ would know what repentance is really all about. For I verily, as absent in the body, but present in spirit, have judged already, as though I were present, concerning him that hath done so this deed. I may not be there, but I have judged this one, because this is so vehemently wrong to do that. This is a

and maybe even incest in the church today. We see pornography rampant in the church today. It says in Galatians, "Brethren, if a man be overtaken in a fault, ye which are spiritual, restore such an one in the spirit of meekness, considering thyself, lest thou also be tempted." So, sexual sins are an abomination to the Lord. And we see that so clearly, that Paul is definitely, positively coming against all of this in this letter to the Corinthian church. As I said when we started this lesson, they're relevant for today. And he wants those believers to be so closely reunited in the spirit, togetherness with them, with one another, but most of all with God. Why don't we close the show with a little bit of a prayer? Because I think we need to pray. Lord God, we worship you and praise you. We ask you, Lord, to give us repentant hearts. Hearts that are seeking after holiness. Hearts that would seek the living God. Lord, teach your church repentance. Start with each one of us individually, that we know what it means to love and serve the living God. What we know what the word holiness truly means in our life. Cleanse our minds, our eyes, our mouths, our hands, our feet, that we would be consecrated to the Lordship of Jesus Christ. We pray this in Jesus' precious name. Alleluia and amen. I pray that you prayed that prayer with me, that you truly do mean it, that the spirit of repentance would come to us, because there is perversion in the church today. But it needn't be like that, because we can look up with great joy, because our redemption draws nigh. We can look up with great hope, because we have the anchor of Christ to hold on to. Beloved, wherever you are, just repent, and he will forgive, and you'll be that new creature. We'll see you next time on Bethlehem Glory.

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0: Well, you made it through the weekend. Good Monday morning to you. I'm Jeff Coleman.
1: Yeah, and I'm Deborah Pinkerton. Welcome to Morning Light. Well, we are waking up to a diplomatic breakthrough in the Middle East. The U.S. and Iran have reached an agreement that will end a U.S. blockade of Iranian ports and reopen the Strait of Hormuz. The two sides will sign the deal in Switzerland on Friday. Very encouraging.
0: Going to wait to get my gas till Saturday. Yeah. Well, as we have since the very beginning of the war, Morning Light will continue to provide in-depth coverage of the agreement's impact on over 1 million Christian believers, part of the illegal Iranian church movement. Of course, turning our attention this morning to the headlines.

0: do we stay on mission in an age of constant digital distraction? Three young leaders will share how they avoid the pitfalls and if there's any hope for the rest of us. We are young leaders, of course.
1: We are. And coming up later in the show, from churches to special events to summer camps, even missions trips, Sunshine Praise Puppets spread the gospel with their hands. Well, the founder is here, plus the group will share a special performance. You don't want to miss it.
0: I'm very excited about this. I am. Well, the New York Times published a special section in its Sunday edition featuring six selected works of art. Full color, large format prints of everything from Van Gogh's The Starry Night to Margarita Haverman's A Vase of Flowers to Frida Kahlo's The Two Fridas. The supplement included a 10-minute challenge to look at a work of art for that long. Just sit with it. No phone. No distractions. Just you and a piece of art. Deborah, can you do it?
1: I think I can. How about you?
0: I try. I got about 5 minutes in.
1: Oh, my goodness. Yeah. Well, I certainly love the challenge. So the question is, do we have a better attention span than a goldfish? I didn't know goldfish. Do they have attention spans? Well,
0: they said goldfish have like an 8-second attention span, but that's been disproven. Apparently, a goldfish can hold your gaze and attention for a longer time.
1: Well, a review of recent studies says no. Looking at a painting for 10 minutes, finishing a book, or having deep thoughts or conversations about anything is getting harder. Psychological Bulletin reports that short-form videos like TikTok, YouTube, and Instagram are contributing to spikes in stress, depression, and anxiety. And there's really no sign that these platforms are serious about changing that formula that generates money.
0: I don't think anybody's going to argue with the fact that social media is changing the way that we think. There's no single set of rules, of course, even in the pages of scriptures, for creating guardrails against distraction. But most of us sense that our minds and our hearts were never designed to absorb and filter many topics in a minute, an hour, or even a day. Have we learned enough about ourselves and the assembly line of digital content to know how and when to look for the off switch or say, enough? We turn to our smart and capable panel, Pastor Josiah Milinich, Luke Covert, and back with us after a little time away to finish college, Ty Cohen. Ty, congratulations.
2: Thank you.
0: You graduated with some distinctions and honors, and you did very well. So,
2: appreciate
0: what's
2: it.
0: Next for you?
2: I plan on working back at Messiah for a year or two, and then potentially consider seminary.
0: Okay. Then I think the long-term track for you is a pulpit somewhere, probably.
2: God's will.
0: So this idea of distractions, New York Times challenge struck me because the paper arrived in the driveway early yesterday morning, and here it is in the middle of it, falls out this giant supplement with full color, full page images of paintings. And this one is called The Garden of Earthly Desires, and it's this complicated, massive piece that was painted in the 1500s, and it has the Garden of Eden, kind of just Adam and Eve on the left, and in the center, you've got the activity with the animals and giant strawberries and all that growing, a little whimsical. And then at the end, you have when God is blessing is removed and the earth descends into chaos and even the musical instruments are turned into instruments of torture. And I thought, Josiah, how many times do we sit with anything, whether it is scripture in a passage or poetry or a painting? And is it a problem that we don't necessarily have time for that?
3: Yeah, I think it's a soul issue more than anything. We live in a, as we all know, a stimulated age, and short-form content, to your point in the opening, is really the source of it. If you don't like it, you just scroll. If you don't like it, you just scroll. Music has changed. You got to hook people in the first 10 seconds. Content that you post has to hook people in the first 5 seconds.
0: What about a sermon?
3: And same idea. And I tell people this all the time, you could preach, you know, exegetically, but if you don't learn how to be a storyteller in the midst of it, you know, one of my best compliments that I can hear from someone after I've finished preaching is, when you started, I didn't know where you were going. And I tell them, exactly.
0: Right.
3: Because if you knew where I was going, you would stop listening. So I think that the idea is, if the enemy can't get you defeated, he'll get you distracted. And so I think our entire society is meant to, hey, how can we get out of issues? And I see this all the time with, with young Christians that are asking me, like, hey, how can I build a devotional life? I'm like, you've got to leave your phone in a different space. You got to put it on do not disturb, and you've got to leave it somewhere, because the temptation is to, I do that, I have to. I'm not disciplined enough to not. Yeah. And so having guardrails, Paul says all things are permissible, not all things are beneficial. Mm-hmm. So learning that about my own life, or what are my tendencies, what are my issues? And so I set guardrails to not be distracted. No matter what I'm doing. If I'm with my wife, I've got to put my phone down, because it's just there. People will reach out. I'll see something. Yeah. I'll get a notification. And turning off my notifications for certain things, by the way, was the best decision I ever made.
0: Wow. So, Ty, I mean, to think about a future in the pulpit. Let's say it's 5 or 10 years down the road, and you know you've got a Sunday morning, and you're competing with a NASCAR race, with a UFC fight, with World Cup. You're competing with just about every kind of distraction, and it's almost a race against time to get anyone's attention, if they even come into church, which in most cases people don't with that kind of a packed weekend. Yeah. What do you do to cut into that?
2: Well, I consider right now I lead a youth group, and when they come in, we kind of have this conversation, because they're living in a time now where social media is just what they're living in, streaming.
0: Right.
2: People are going live, and I kind of set up this boundary of saying, hey, when we get here, we're going to leave our phones at the pulpit. We're going to leave our phones at the pulpit and spend these 2 hours together and connect with one another. And at times, you know, when we were consistent with that, they were willing to do it. Where at times, where I didn't even have to say it, they came and just dropped their phones at the pulpit.
0: Could we do that with adults? I mean, you know, and a serious question, but could we do that to ask people to voluntarily put their devices in a lockbox before they come into a sanctuary?
2: I believe kids don't do what they hear, they do what they see.
0: Right.
2: So I believe if we as adults set that example, I believe we should.
0: Yeah.
2: If we don't, I think we should.
0: And then some churches are kind of like, we are paper Bible people.
2: Yeah.
0: And we're going to put it on the screen for you so you don't have to look. So you, the filmmaker here, are kind of part of the problem, right?
4: Yeah, sure, yeah.
0: I mean, very, so you're thinking...
4: Very sorry, everybody.
0: You're creating movies, but then you have to realize that you've got an audience for a live screening, and then you've got this audience online, which hooks people into potentially watching it streaming somewhere. How do you make the ethical or moral decisions about how you, so you don't slide into becoming a part of the problem?
4: Yeah, I mean, so Netflix got sort of outed recently that, this isn't like a big expose, but they were telling filmmakers they had to say the plot of the movie 2 or 3 or 4 or 5 times verbally, because they were expecting, knowing that their audience isn't looking at the screen. So film is like a visual medium.
0: What do you mean? When they're creating a movie?
4: When they're writing the script, filming it, editing it, they would sometimes say, go back and restate the plot verbally, because we know our audience isn't actually watching. They're looking at their phone. So Ben Affleck came out. They did this movie called The Rip, and I put out this video that was The Rip Counter, where I just counted how many times they explained exactly what they were doing, and it hit 25-plus times where they said, $20 million score, we're going to take the money. Like, the base, the kindergarten version of the plot, they said it out loud, I counted like 20 times in the movie. So
0: I have noticed that.
4: Yeah.
0: Right, yeah.
4: And it's because, I mean, film is historically like a silent, like you think about Sergio Leone or like Leone, like these old movies that are just like quiet westerns or whatever they are. It's in the nuance. It's sort of like this. It's like you have to look at it and then make an interpretation of what you're seeing versus being told what you're seeing. So there is a shift. Maybe I'm skirting the question. I don't know. But there is a shift towards like overt explanation.
0: Okay, so I mean, I guess the question is, can you say no to that and say my audience deserves something different?
4: Yeah, you can, but here's the problem. The studio executives aren't saying this morally. They're saying it from a pragmatic perspective to match where attention spans are at.
0: Right.
4: So the thing I love about
0: If you want to make money.
4: If you want anyone to watch your movie,
0: right,
4: you should probably do this. The thing we talked about this that I love about movie theaters is that it's still a social faux pas to pull your phone out. You'll get jeered at. You'll get, hey, turn that off or whatever.
0: Right.
4: And so it's like there are a couple places where it's like weird. You're a weird person.
0: There are certain cultural communities, though, who enjoy having a full interactive and don't put their phones away, which is exciting.
4: Dude, that is exciting, yeah.
0: Bollywood and Indian movies,
4: which
0: I enjoy.
4: Yeah. And billions of people are wrong.
0: So Josiah, as you're thinking then about expounding, explaining the Word of God and unpacking it for people who are as distracted as Luke describes, What do you do then in that age and not to become full on an entertainer
3: right.
0: and reduce sermons into 30 seconds?
3: 100%. So you have to think about everybody in the room. And I think to your point, I hear that same spiritually. And I think you have to address, I'm not trying to just prove a point that people can do it without. I'm actually trying to reach those people. So I don't want to alienate people that have a bad attention span because that's the culture they've been discipled into. I want to meet that person. Uh-huh. And so in order to do that, I mean, I just did a wedding this past Sunday or Saturday, and I had one of the funniest compliments that I got from somebody was like, wow, that was so powerful and meaningful, but it also felt like a stand-up routine. It was really good. And to me, that speaks to, I met you where you're at. You stayed engaged. You heard everything I said, because I build tension, then I release tension with a joke or I make a statement. And so I think the same thing in sermons. The way I prepare a sermon is not top to bottom. It's concentric circles. Mm-hmm. So I say one thing, and I figure out how to say that same thing 15 yeah. different ways. Mm-hmm. So I continually revert back to the same thing. I repeat it over and over. Mm-hmm. I'm explicitly saying it. I mean, so what you're saying, that I hear that trend working even in speaking.
0: So, Tom, I'm going to ask you the hard question then. Do we have time to look at art for longer than 10 minutes? Do we have time to go to the Met in New York and sit in front of a sculpture for a half a day, which to some people does not make any sense at all, but in many ways it's historically been the way that emotions come alive with mm-hmm. people and how they can experience different parts of life. Does everything now have to be reduced to the minimum?
2: I think you can make time for it. I think we should make time for it. I'm big on like working with kids. I think if we start with the youth and kind of allow them, take them away. I have a nephew that if I come home, he's on his iPad. But as soon as I come home, if I sit down on my phone, he's going to stay on the iPad.
0: Right.
2: But if I engage with him, right. he'll put the iPad down mm-hmm. in less than a second mm-hmm. and engage with
0: okay.
2: me. Maybe if I take him to look at art for one day, he may not stay
0: yeah.
2: focused on it for 10 minutes. But if we go every Wednesday yeah. or every Thursday,
0: yeah.
2: I believe that we can create a culture for yeah, youth that see the beauty in being patient with our time.
0: About 20 seconds.
4: 20 seconds. There's also data that's like baby boomers and Gen X are on their phone like 3 or 4 hours longer than the younger
0: wow.
4: generation.
0: Wow.
4: So it's like meaning there's like 10 or 11 hours. A lot of them are clocking, which to me means that, yeah, we can talk about young people on their phones.
0: You said baby boomers and Gen Xers. So it's,
4: yeah, you should look it
0: it's
4: up.
0: It's not Gen it's, Alpha.
4: No, and wow. they're on their phone a ton, but it's what
0: okay.
4: you said,
2: yeah.
4: that trickle, yeah.
0: So baby boomers, that's you, word of the wise there. Coming up on Morning Light, bringing Bible stories to life, the Sunshine Praise Puppets travel the world to share the gospel. The founder shares how this simple activity can lead children and even adults to a relationship with Jesus. You're watching Morning Light right here on Lighthouse TV.
5: 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And how to control the flames. But I can only teach wildfire prevention. 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
7: Yes.
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9: It's always tough, right?
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1: This may come as a surprise. Puppets play a significant role in Christian ministry, especially in children's and youth programs. They also serve as tools for engaging adults in spiritual teaching. In fact, the founder of Lighthouse TV, Pat Huber, had a puppet show called Sunny Farms.
12: Hi, boys and girls, and welcome to Sunny Farms.
1: She created and produced the Christian-themed children's show on cable TV in the Lehigh Valley in the 1980s. One of those ministries is Sunshine Praise Puppets. The organization spreads the gospel through their hands. Joining us is the founder, Lois Matarazzi, along with Pastor Dan Dixon from Rexmont EC Church in Lebanon County. Thank you both for being with us.
7: Thank you for having us.
1: So, Lois, tell us about Sunshine Praise Puppets.
7: Sunshine Praise Puppets. It's a ministry that God started back around 2000. And we started with six people, and wow. It just grew through the years. Sometimes I have up to 15 puppeteers. Right now we have 10 with backup people. God has sent us to such marvelous places. We've been to Scotland. We've been to Kenya, Brazil twice.
1: Oh my goodness.
7: We've been to Honduras, and we've traveled all throughout the United States just doing different things. Sometimes we're performing. We're helping missionaries, give them ideas how to use puppets. We'll do vacation Bible schools for churches. They contact me and say, could you teach us how to do it? We do it with the puppets. And we just love it. We love sharing the gospel.
1: What is the mission?
7: The mission obviously is for the puppet team, it is for spreading God's love, letting people know His what he's done for us, how he sent his son. And for the puppeteers, I want them to learn about ministry. I tell them all the time, anybody can stick their hand up a puppet and move a mouth, but being part of a ministry is huge. We have every practice starts with our devotions, and each puppeteer, from the youngest to the oldest, is responsible to lead a devotion, and that includes giving a Bible scripture and leading us in prayer.
1: Oh, that is wonderful. Pastor Dan, the puppets are coming to your church. Tell us about that.
9: We're having a community celebration on June 20th, and the puppets are going to be there. We're doing a pancake breakfast by donation. We've got a bunch of other activities going on. We've got a bounce house. Working on coffee food truck things, some other things as well. It's really exciting to be able to reach out to the community with a family-friendly event.
1: And how do you hope the puppets make a difference for the people who attend?
9: Well, I think overall children's ministry is so important in the church, because most people who decide to become Christians do so as children. And so having the Sunshine Praise Puppets come and perform is just one of those ways to draw the community in and draw the kids in and introduce them to Jesus in a special way.
1: And Lois, talk to us about the reaction that you receive when puppets perform, not just here in the States, but all around the world.
7: It just makes us feel so good, and we praise God and give him the glory to see the smiles on people's faces. A lot of times we'll do community events like this, and we not only perform, but then we'll do crafts or whatever they need us to do. And I love, one of the biggest reactions I get is people are just so excited, because they see adults and youth working together as a team. And the puppeteers are taught, you know, the adults aren't in charge, kids aren't in charge, you know, they are truly a team. We're a family. We are there for each other.
1: And it takes a lot of work. Talk to us about rehearsals. And there's a lot of time that goes into this.
7: Yes, there is. It is well worth it. But, yeah, we meet Sunday afternoons from 2 to 5, and just a lot of practicing. But we try to do fun things too, like we'll have a picnic once in a while just to release, because the puppeteers do work hard. I push them hard.
1: And you
7: we
1: train
7: want
1: them.
7: To, yes, I do. I do train them. We were, teach them puppets. Yeah, I'm sorry.
1: No, you were talking about a soup cans.
7: Yes. When for the practice, and you commented about their arms getting tired. I'm like, no, because when they start, the first couple practices, a new puppeteer will be like, oh, my arms are hurting. And I go, okay, go home and practice with a soup can and put it over your head for 5 minutes. And that helps build their strength so they can do it.
1: Wow. Now, we're going to see a performance. Why don't you tell us about what we're going to be seeing?
7: Okay, so this is God's Top 10. I love doing this performance because the puppeteers learn the Ten Commandments. They can, by the time we're done practicing, they can name the Ten Commandments in order what they are. Each song, each commandment has a song with it. So you're going to see the finale. You'll see 10 different puppets because that's the puppets that sang that commandment song. And then you'll see the number going up as they're doing in the finale. Oh, so it's just one big great finale, and it's awesome.
1: That is wonderful. Thank you both for being here with us, and have a wonderful time at your celebration.
13: Thank you.
1: Still to come on Morning Light, we will watch the Sunshine Praise Puppets perform a song about the Ten Commandments, as Lois just said. Stay with us. We're back right after the break.
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4: As you heard from Lois, the Sunshine Praise Puppets will perform at Rexmont EC Church's upcoming community celebration. Today, we're getting a preview. Here's God's top 10. Take it away.

0: Everyone did a wonderful job. We're going to talk now with puppeteer Savannah Gabner. Tell us who you're playing.
1: Hi, my name is Laura, and I am originally from Connecticut.
0: We were talking earlier, and you've been all around the world.
1: Yes, we have been to Kenya. Me specifically, I have been to Kenya, and I had such a great time.
0: I can imagine. So, what is the reaction that you receive when people come to see your show?
1: I want people to be surprised and happy that we were there.
0: Nice. So when everyone walks out the door, when young kids, young boys and girls, I'm sure they want to come up and talk with you, but teens, parents, grandparents, what do you hope they take with them?
1: With this specifically, I really want them to take away, like, the Ten Commandments and to just love God more.
0: And Savannah, tell us, why do you feel that you were called to this ministry?
1: When I went to Twin Pines Church Camp, I saw them perform, and I knew God was calling me to come and join, and I have been in there since.
0: Wow, you're doing a wonderful job. Thanks so much for talking with us.
1: Thank you.
0: To learn more about Sunshine Praise Puppets or to book them for an event, visit sunshinepraise.org. Stay with us. 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
1: Thank you, Sunshine Praise Puppets. Coming up tomorrow on Morning Light, God created all of us with a desire to live a purposeful life. Hope Serve comes alongside individuals with disabilities and their local communities to develop creative opportunities for participation in all aspects of life. You will hear from the founder. And that's a look at what's coming up tomorrow on Morning Light. Now, Jeff, your closing thoughts.
2: That was a great interview. Fun puppets. Enjoyed it.
1: It was a lot of fun.
2: Well, in the days and months leading up to the founding of our incredible country, few decisions were more important than choosing the Commander-in-Chief of the Continental Army. On this day in 1775, June 15th, Congress turned to 43-year-old George Washington. At 6'2", a majestic, towering figure, a Virginia farmer who unified North and South. He made sense. But while Mr. Washington was undoubtedly courageous on the battlefield, as a military technician, his record was somewhat mixed. Truth is, the one qualifying trait above all others was George Washington's self-control. He had self-possession, they said, the ability to hold his tongue, the ability to conceal his temper. And while America was throwing off a king, they wanted a leader who projected humility. The lesson for us? To command armies and lead a nation, leaders, including George Washington, had to first command himself. It was the critical ingredient. And in this 250th year of America, it's a timeless lesson for leaders of families and schools and churches and the corner store. We all lead someone, and the best leaders always begin by leading themselves. For Deborah and the entire Morning Light team, I'm Jeff Coleman. Thanks for starting your week with us. Go check on your neighbors. Take a minute today to pray for our troops. And then let's meet back here again tomorrow morning.
3: I came to the Lord at the age of about 42. Dr. Charles Stanley has been so important in my life, just his teachings. One of the life principles is that the brokenness is a requirement for God to use you greatly, is when you can become that conduit of what God wants to do through you to get to other people. It's just amazing of what God can do with you.

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3: The unmistakable voice of Whitney Houston is powerful and timeless. Her music was fun and made us dance. And her voice was full of passion and we felt it.

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The recipient of 2 Emmy Awards, 6 Grammy Awards, 14 World Music Awards, 16 Billboard Awards, and 22 American Music Awards. She became one of the most accomplished recording artists of all time. But her heart was always in gospel. From her very first performance in front of an audience to her best-selling gospel album of all time.

0: be sitting that close and hearing her sing. The beauty, the soul, her beauty. It was a sight to see.
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4: You are about to experience another musical side of the legendary singer, a side many fans know, but few realize how profoundly it influenced her personal life and helped shape her career. Join me, Cece Winans, as we discover Whitney's deep faith and love of gospel music. This is I Go to the Rock, the gospel music of Whitney Houston.
1: Do you now know your own strength?
5: I know from whence my help cometh. I do know that. And I know that is strong within me. And if ever I get low, or I get weak, I know where I can turn to. I know where I can go. I know where I can run to.
6: Tell me, where do I go? When does

0: Whitney Houston. Wow. There's no one like her, no voice like hers, and whatever she sang, whether on the stage of Saturday Night Live, under the open skies of a stadium, or in the intimacy of a church sanctuary, everyone who heard her was a witness to something rare and beautiful. Many great singers trace their origins of their talent back to the church. Whitney was no different. As a young child, she worshiped at the New Hope Baptist Church in Newark, New Jersey. New Hope was founded in 1902 and 10 years later moved to its present site on Sussex Avenue. It was here in 1954 that Whitney's mother, Sissy Houston, joined the church and organized the Inspirational Choir, which would one day provide the musical foundation for one of the greatest voices of all time.
1: The day that I met Whitney, I don't know why I said this, but I said, I don't want to know your full name. I just want to know what church you came out of, because you come from somebody's church. And she started laughing. She said, New Hope Baptist, baby. New Hope Baptist.
0: Born on August 9th, 1963, in Newark, New Jersey, Whitney Houston seemed destined from birth to become a singer. With music very much a part of her childhood, growing up around her cousins, listen to this, Dionne Warwick, as well as Aretha Franklin, Gladys Knight, and Roberta Flack, all legendary figures in American soul and pop music.

0: Whitney recalled to Anthony DeCurtis of Rolling Stone magazine, "When I used to watch my mother sing, which was usually in church, that feeling, that soul, that thing, it's like electricity rolling through you." She added, "If you have ever been in a Baptist church or a Pentecostal church, when the Holy Spirit starts to roll and people start to really feel what they're doing, it's incredible. That's what I wanted."
1: What does your church mean to you? What did it mean to you growing up? What does it mean to you today?
2: I love church. It was family. And it was always happy. You know, it was always, "Praise the Lord, how you doing? God bless you, child. Praying for you, how you doing in school?" It was a family thing.
0: Although she would one day sing for an audience of millions, Whitney's first public performance would be for the family and congregation that meant so much to her. Whitney recalled from that first time she sang at New Hope Baptist Church, "I was so nervous that I just kept my eyes on the clock on the back wall to keep from looking at the people in the pews."
3: When is the first time you sang? Did you start in church, in school?
4: I started singing in church when I was about five. Gosh, that was a long time ago. But I wanted to become a singer when I was about 13. You know, that's when I realized that I wanted to be a professional singer. But, you know, prior to that, I just sang. You know, I just sang in church and I loved to do it. So, yeah, I started in church. That's
3: where I started. You remember the first song you ever sang in church?
4: Yes, I remember. The first song I sang in church was a song called

0: Whitney really loved the Lord. Seeing her perform in movies, talking about him, seeing her perform for Mandela and sing about God, seeing her testify about him on the biggest stages allowed to her, just was a testimony of her heart for God.
1: When it comes to gospel music, and when it comes to African-American singers, you know, most of the singers, especially in the 80s and even earlier, you know, Aretha Franklin, Gladys Knight, come from the church. So it was something about her voice that touched people in a way that didn't know about her background and probably wondered, what is it? We knew what that was. It's a calling when Whitney opened her mouth, no matter what she was singing about, that moved the people, because there was a spirit on her, a calling on her, and she loved it.

Sometimes the church get up in me. I can't help myself, you know.

unmistakable voice of Whitney Houston is powerful and timeless. She became one of the most accomplished recording artists of all time, but her heart was always in gospel. From her very first appearance in front of an audience to her best-selling gospel album of all time,

If you call now to order this inspirational video, you'll also receive, as a very special bonus, a new Whitney Gospel CD featuring 6 never-before-released songs. The 14-track album includes exhilarating versions of cherished gospel evergreens, including Jesus Loves Me and His Eye Is on the Sparrow. These recordings invite us into the deep faith behind the voice that continues to uplift and impact countless lives around the world.

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1: Well, the song Wonderful Counselor is, is epic. You know, when you think about me, my mother, and Whitney, I was a part of that. You know, I was glad to be a part of that. We rehearsed it one time, and then everybody had to know their parts. And so we, finally, we did it, you know, on the American Music Awards. I forget what year, 1998 or something like that. But when I rehearsed it, you know, it was okay, Mio's. But when we got on the show to actually do the song, and Whitney did her part, and I came in, it was like, I felt them, you know, Whitney and I felt my mother, they were like, wow.
2: Well, this year, my mother, Sissy Houston, and my brother, Gary Houston, are coming to join me in a great gospel song, Wonderful Counselor.

being on stage with them, you have to be at your best. I didn't know if I was going to live up to that standard, you know. It turned out to be, you know, one of the greatest performances, I think, from myself when it comes to singing with those two. Prince.

0: I remember very well the first night I met Whitney. It was at the NAACP Image Awards in Los Angeles. It was 1987, the year she was winning everything, absolutely everything. We ran into her in the lobby, Bibi and I. Of course, she had the entourage who were doing their best to rush her through, but she saw my brother, Bibi, and me, and she stopped and said, "Bibi and Cece?" And my brother and I both thought to ourselves, "How do you know us?" Whitney told us she was a fan of our music. Can you believe that? A fan of our music. And asked if we were performing in the area.
1: We told her, "Look, we're leaving after this next category because we have to go to concerts and go down the beach." And she said, "Well, what time?" I said, "Well, we have two, you know, one starts at 11. She said, "I'm going to be at the 11. We're like, "Yeah, right. No, give the information. I'm going to be there at 11. "Okay, good." So we left, did the first concert. 2 minutes before 11, in walks Whitney Houston. It was like, really? You came? Because she kept on saying, "I'm such a fan. You know I'm a fan of y'all." I was like, "Yeah, okay." So she walks in, and there's a song Cece and I recorded called "Love Said Not So." And so Whitney's in the audience, and we start singing "Love Said Not So." And I could see her mouthing, you know, the words. So I tell her at one point, "Come on up here and sing with us." And she came up on stage, and we sung "Love Said Not So." It was an amazing moment for all three of us. When she sang gospel, she was in her rightful place, and you could see it, you could feel it. But that's when we first met, and from that day on, we started talking about recording. We started talking about, you know, "You guys got to come over," and this and that, and we became family.
2: Bibi and Cece Winans, and Whitney.

unmistakable voice of Whitney Houston is powerful and timeless. She became one of the most accomplished recording artists of all time, but her heart was always in gospel. From her very first appearance in front of an audience to her best-selling gospel album of all time.

If you call now to order this inspirational video, you'll also receive, as a very special bonus, a new Whitney Gospel CD featuring 6 never-before-released songs. The 14-track album includes exhilarating versions of cherished gospel evergreens, including Jesus Loves Me and His Eye is on the Sparrow. These recordings invite us into the deep faith behind the voice that continues to uplift and impact countless lives around the world.

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1: Whitney and I never had to say we're going to be friends. It just happened organically. It was like we had known each other our whole lives, as if we'd been a part of each other's family all along. We share such similar backgrounds, having both grown up in the church, building our foundation of music in the church, singing with Whitney that first time and every time after that. There was this wonderful blend we achieved that I think one can only achieve singing with family. It wasn't a competition. It was pure joy, celebrating each other and the Lord.
2: One of the things that I've looked forward to most about tonight is being with and singing with friends.

Yeah, there's a song that sums up both the spirit and the soul of tonight for me. And I've asked my dear friend, my very special friend, my sister Cece Winans, to join me in singing it. Listen, I love you all, and I thank you again, and I hope you enjoy it. Thank you.

Whitney was family. She had been through so much in life, and I could sense times she was struggling in pain. I heard it in her voice and saw it in her eyes. But like family, we were there for each other as much as we could be. And no matter what happened, we always knew we were by each other's side.

unmistakable voice of Whitney Houston is powerful and timeless. She became one of the most accomplished recording artists of all time, but her heart was always in gospel. From her very first appearance in front of an audience to her best-selling gospel album of all time.

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These recordings invite us into the deep faith behind the voice that continues to uplift and impact countless lives around the world.

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1: Sissy Houston wrote in her book, Remembering Whitney, back when she was a girl and would sing in church, I tell her, bring them to their feet, baby, and then drop them to their knees. And Lord, she would do it. There is a strong spiritual connection between faith and music, and Whitney had it. Even at her lowest points, she always kept a strong and enduring faith.

I look to you, I look to you. That was almost a testament to her life and her relationship with God. I remember authoring the book, Tribute to an Icon, and the words, you know, that I spoke about in that book was about the testament, the lyrics of that song, I Look to You, because she strongly did. And what she was saying was she looked to God, you know, in every way.

unmistakable voice of Whitney Houston is powerful and timeless. She became one of the most accomplished recording artists of all time, but her heart was always in gospel. From her very first appearance in front of an audience to her best-selling gospel album of all time.

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1: I remember on her last tour in 2010, you know, there were a few venues that didn't want her to do a gospel song. And she would tell me, you know, that's a part of my show. Without gospel, there is no show. And she would definitely sing, I Go to the Rock, or I Love the Lord. There was just no way that there could be a performance without those songs. She loved gospel music. It was the root of her soul. And she never, never let it go.
2: The last conversation Sissy had with Whitney was the Friday before she died. There was a touch of sadness in her voice, but also a sign of reviving strength. I asked when she was coming home. I'll be home soon, Mommy, I promise. These last words spoken to her mother were a promise to come home. And Whitney kept that promise, returning home to the place where it all began, New Hope Baptist Church, and returning home to the Lord.
3: Who do you love?
4: The Lord. I do. I am so humbled and so thankful by His grace, His goodness. I've never given up on Him.

Kevin Costner and Whitney Houston, they don't have anything in common at all. Well, you'd be wrong about that. We both grew up in the Baptist church. I told Whitney that I always worried God was going to ask me to be a preacher. I wasn't sure how much fun ours had. Whitney told me she wasn't worried at all, and she wasn't waiting for no whisper. She told God that she was going to be like Aretha, like her famous cousin Dion, like her beautiful mother Sissy. There can be little doubt in this room that she has joined their ranks. And as the debate heats up this century, and it surely will, about the greatest singer of the last century, as the lists are drawn, it will have little meaning to me if her name is not on it. But as sure as I am about Whitney's place in musical history, I'm just as sure she came home from the first time she took center stage here as a teenager, flushed with the excitement of knowing that she'd exceeded everyone's expectations and awesome promise of what was to come, but still needing to hear from her mother about how she was received. Was she good enough? Could I have done better? Did they really like me? Or were they just being polite because they were scared of you, Sissy? These are the private questions that Whitney would always have. So off you go, Whitney. Off you go. Escorted by an army of angels to your heavenly Father. And when you sing before Him, don't you worry. You'll be good enough.

0: And so here we are. And her life still speaks, and I don't mind talking of her. She'll always be my sister. Love her to life. Even in death, I love her. Yeah.
1: She's so relevant, you know, and she's still winning. And that makes me feel great. Even in her death, she's still winning. And it's supposed to be that way.
2: She was always there when you needed her. She was always honest. She was always giving. And I carry a piece of her in my heart no matter where I go.

unmistakable voice of Whitney Houston is powerful and timeless. She became one of the most accomplished recording artists of all time, but her heart was always in gospel. From her very first appearance in front of an audience to her best-selling gospel album of all time.

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The 14-track album includes exhilarating versions of cherished gospel evergreens, including Jesus Loves Me and His Eye Is on the Sparrow. 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

Jesus Christ came from the family of King David, and also from the family of Abraham. And this is a list of his ancestors. From Abraham to King David, his ancestors were Abraham, Isaac, Jacob, Judah and his brothers. Judah's sons were Perez and Zerah, and their mother was Tamar, Hezron, Ram, Aminadab, Nashon, Salmon, Boaz. His mother was Rahab. Obed. His mother was Ruth. Jesse. And King David. From David to the time of the exile in Babylonia, the ancestors of Jesus were David, Solomon. His mother had been Uriah's wife. Rehoboam, Abijah, Asa, Jehoshaphat, Jehoram, Uzziah, Jotham, Ahaz, Hezekiah, Manasseh, Amon, Josiah, and Jehoiashim, and his brothers. From the exile to the birth of Jesus, his ancestors were Jehoiashim, Shealtiel, Zerubbabel, Abiud, Eliakim, Azor, Zadok, Ashum, Eliud, Eleazar, Matthan, Jacob, and Joseph, the husband of Mary, the mother of Jesus, who is called the Messiah. There were 14 generations from Abraham to David. There were also 14 from David to the exile in Babylonia, and 14 more to the birth of the Messiah. This is how Jesus Christ was born. A young woman named Mary was engaged to Joseph from King David's family. But before they were married, she learned that she was going to have a baby by God's Holy Spirit. Joseph was a good man and did not want to embarrass Mary in front of everyone. So he decided to quietly call off the wedding. While Joseph was thinking about this, an angel from the Lord came to him in a dream. The angel said, "Joseph, the baby that Mary will have is from the Holy Spirit. Go ahead and marry her. Then after her baby is born, name him Jesus, because he will save his people from their sins." So the Lord's promise came true, just as the prophet had said. A virgin will have a baby boy, and he will be called Emmanuel, which means God is with us. After Joseph woke up, he and Mary were soon married, just as the Lord's angel had told him to do. But they did not sleep together before her baby was born. Then Joseph named him Jesus.

When Jesus was born in the village of Bethlehem in Judea, Herod was king. During this time, some wise men from the east came to Jerusalem and said, "Where is the child born to be king of the Jews? We saw his star in the east and have come to worship him." When King Herod heard about this, he was worried. And so was everyone else in Jerusalem. Herod brought together the chief priests and the teachers of the law of Moses and asked them, "Where will the Messiah be born?" They told him, "He will be born in Bethlehem, just as the prophet wrote, 'Bethlehem in the land of Judea, you are very important among the towns of Judea. From your town will come a leader who will be like a shepherd for my people Israel.'" Herod secretly called in the wise men and asked them when they had first seen the star. He told them, "Go to Bethlehem and search carefully for the child. As soon as you find him, let me know. I want to go and worship him too." The wise men listened to what the king said and then left. And the star they had seen in the east went on ahead of them until it stopped over the place where the child was. They were thrilled and excited to see the star. When the men went into the house and saw the child with Mary, his mother, they knelt down and worshipped him. They took out their gifts of gold, frankincense, and myrrh, and gave them to him. Later they were warned in a dream not to return to Herod, and they went back home by another road. After the wise men had gone, an angel from the Lord appeared to Joseph in a dream and said, "Get up, hurry, and take the child and his mother to Egypt. Stay there until I tell you to return, because Herod is looking for the child and wants to kill him." That night, Joseph got up and took his wife and the child to Egypt, where they stayed until Herod died. So the Lord's promise came true, just as the prophet had said, "I called my son out of Egypt." When Herod found out that the wise men from the east had tricked him, he was very angry. He gave orders for his men to kill all the boys who lived in or near Bethlehem and were 2 years old and younger. This was based on what he had learned from the wise men. So the Lord's promise came true, just as the prophet Jeremiah had said. In Ramah, a voice was heard crying and weeping loudly. Rachel was mourning for her children, and she refused to be comforted because they were dead. After King Herod died, an angel from the Lord appeared in a dream to Joseph while he was still in Egypt. The angel said, "Get up and take the child and his mother back to Israel. The people who wanted to kill him are now dead." Joseph got up and left with them for Israel. But when he heard that Herod's son, Archelaus, was now ruler of Judea, he was afraid to go there. Then in a dream, he was told to go to Galilee, and they went to live there in the town of Nazareth. So the Lord's promise came true, just as the prophet had said, "He will be called a Nazarene."

Years later, John the Baptist started preaching in the desert of Judea. He said, "Turn back to God. The kingdom of heaven will soon be here." John was the one the prophet Isaiah was talking about when he said, "In the desert, someone is shouting, 'Get the road ready for the Lord. Make a straight path for him.'" John wore clothes made of camel's hair. He had a leather strap around his waist and ate grasshoppers and wild honey. From Jerusalem and all Judea and from the Jordan River Valley, crowds of people went to John. They told how sorry they were for their sins, and he baptized them in the river. Many Pharisees and Sadducees also came to be baptized. But John said to them, "You bunch of snakes! Who warned you to run from the coming judgment? Do something to show that you have really given up your sins. And don't start telling yourselves that you belong to Abraham's family. I tell you that God can turn these stones into children for Abraham. An axe is ready to cut the trees down at their roots. Any tree that doesn't produce good fruit will be chopped down and thrown into a fire. I baptize you with water so that you will give up your sins. But someone more powerful is going to come, and I am not good enough even to carry his sandals. He will baptize you with the Holy Spirit and with fire. His threshing fork is in his hand, and he is ready to separate the wheat from the husks. He will store the wheat in a barn and burn the husks in a fire that never goes out." Jesus left Galilee and went to the Jordan River to be baptized by John. But John kept objecting and said, "I ought to be baptized by you. Why have you come to me?" Jesus answered, "For now, this is how it should be, because we must do all that God wants us to do." Then John agreed. So Jesus was baptized. And as soon as he came out of the water, the sky opened, and he saw the Spirit of God coming down on him like a dove. Then a voice from heaven said, "This is my own dear Son, and I am pleased with him."

Holy Spirit led Jesus into the desert so that the devil could test him. After Jesus had gone without eating for 40 days and nights, he was very hungry. Then the devil came to him and said, "If you are God's son, tell these stones to turn into bread." Jesus answered, "The scriptures say, no one can live only on food. People need every word that God has spoken." Next, the devil took Jesus to the holy city and had him stand on the highest part of the temple. The devil said, "If you are God's son, jump off. The scriptures say, God will give his angels orders about you. They will catch you in their arms, and you won't hurt your feet on the stones." Jesus answered, "The scriptures also say, don't try to test the Lord your God." Finally, the devil took Jesus up on a very high mountain and showed him all the kingdoms on earth and their power. The devil said to him, "I will give all this to you if you will bow down and worship me." Jesus answered, "Go away, Satan. The scriptures say, worship the Lord your God and serve only him." Then the devil left Jesus, and angels came to help him. When Jesus heard that John had been put in prison, he went to Galilee. But instead of staying in Nazareth, Jesus moved to Capernaum. This town was beside Lake Galilee, in the territory of Zebulun and Naphtali. So God's promise came true, just as the prophet Isaiah had said, "Listen, lands of Zebulun and Naphtali, lands along the road to the sea and east of the Jordan. Listen, Galilee, land of the Gentiles. Although your people live in darkness, they will see a bright light. Although they live in the shadow of death, a light will shine on them." Then Jesus started preaching, "Turn back to God. The kingdom of heaven will soon be here." While Jesus was walking along the shore of Lake Galilee, he saw two brothers. One was Simon, also known as Peter, and the other was Andrew. They were fishermen, and they were casting their net into the lake. Jesus said to them, "Come with me. I will teach you how to bring in people instead of fish." Right then, the two brothers dropped their nets and went with him. Jesus walked on until he saw James and John, the sons of Zebedee. They were in a boat with their father, mending their nets. Jesus asked them to come with him too. Right away, they left the boat and their father and went with Jesus. Jesus went all over Galilee, teaching in the Jewish meeting places and preaching the good news about God's kingdom. He also healed every kind of disease and sickness. News about him spread all over Syria, and people with every kind of sickness or disease were brought to him. Some of them had a lot of demons in them. Others were thought to be crazy. And still others could not walk. Jesus healed them all. Large crowds followed Jesus from Galilee and the region around the 10 cities known as Decapolis. They also came from Jerusalem, Judea, and from across the Jordan River.

When Jesus saw the crowds, he went up on the side of a mountain and sat down. Jesus' disciples gathered around him, and he taught them, God blesses those people who depend only on him. They belong to the kingdom of heaven. God blesses those people who grieve. They will find comfort. God blesses those people who are humble. The earth will belong to them. God blesses those people who want to obey him more than to eat or drink. They will be given what they want. God blesses those people who are merciful. They will be treated with mercy. God blesses those people whose hearts are pure. They will see him. God blesses those people who make peace. They will be called his children. God blesses those people who are treated badly for doing right. They belong to the kingdom of heaven. God will bless you when people insult you, mistreat you, and tell all kinds of evil lies about you because of me. Be happy and excited. You will have a great reward in heaven. People did these same things to the prophets who lived long ago. You are like salt for everyone on earth. But if salt no longer tastes like salt, how can it make food salty? All it is good for is to be thrown out and walked on. You are like light for the whole world. A city built on top of a hill cannot be hidden. And no one would light a lamp and put it under a clay pot. A lamp is placed on a lampstand where it can give light to everyone in the house. Make your light shine so that others will see the good that you do and will praise your Father in heaven. Don't suppose that I came to do away with the law and the prophets. I did not come to do away with them, but to give them their full meaning. Heaven and earth may disappear, but I promise you that not even a period or comma will ever disappear from the law. Everything written in it must happen. If you reject even the least important command in the law and teach others to do the same, you will be the least important person in the kingdom of heaven. But if you obey and teach others its commands, you will have an important place in the kingdom. You must obey God's commands better than the Pharisees and the teachers of the law obey them. If you don't, I promise you that you will never get into the kingdom of heaven. You know that our ancestors were told, "Do not murder." And a murderer must be brought to trial. But I promise you that if you are angry with someone, you will have to stand trial. If you call someone a fool, you will be taken to court. And if you say that someone is worthless, you will be in danger of the fires of hell. So if you are about to place your gift on the altar and remember that someone is angry with you, leave your gift there in front of the altar. Make peace with that person. Then come back and offer your gift to God. Before you are dragged into court, make friends with the person who has accused you of doing wrong. If you don't, you will be handed over to the judge and then to the officer who will put you in jail. I promise you that you will not get out until you have paid the last cent you owe. You know the commandment which says, "Be faithful in marriage." But I tell you that if you look at another woman and want her, you are already unfaithful in your thoughts. If your right eye causes you to sin, poke it out and throw it away. It is better to lose one part of your body than for your whole body to end up in hell. If your right hand causes you to sin, chop it off and throw it away.
It is better to lose one part of your body than for your whole body to be thrown into hell. You have been taught that a man who divorces his wife must write out divorce papers for her. But I tell you not to divorce your wife, unless she has committed some terrible sexual sin. If you divorce her, you will cause her to be unfaithful. Just as any man who marries her is guilty of taking another man's wife. You know that our ancestors were told, don't use the Lord's name to make a promise unless you are going to keep it. But I tell you not to swear by anything when you make a promise. Heaven is God's throne, so don't swear by heaven. The earth is God's footstool, so don't swear by the earth. Jerusalem is the city of the great king, so don't swear by it. Don't swear by your own head. You cannot make one hair white or black. When you make a promise, say only yes or no. Anything else comes from the devil. You know that you have been taught, an eye for an eye and a tooth for a tooth. But I tell you not to try to get even with the person who has done something to you. When someone slaps your right cheek, turn and let that person slap your other cheek. If someone sues you for your shirt, give up your coat as well. If a soldier forces you to carry his pack 1 mile, carry it 2 miles. When people ask you for something, give it to them. When they want to borrow money, lend it to them. You have heard people say, love your neighbors and hate your enemies. But I tell you to love your enemies and pray for anyone who mistreats you. Then you will be acting like your Father in heaven. He makes the sun rise on both good and bad people. And he sends rain for the ones who do right and for the ones who do wrong. If you love only those people who love you, will God reward you for that? Even tax collectors love their friends. If you greet only your friends, what's so great about that? Don't even unbelievers do that? But you must always act like your Father in heaven.

When you do good deeds, don't try to show off. If you do, you won't get a reward from your Father in heaven. When you give to the poor, don't blow a loud horn. That's what show-offs do in the meeting places and on the street corners, because they are always looking for praise. I can assure you that they already have their reward. When you give to the poor, don't let anyone know about it. Then your gift will be given in secret. Your Father knows what is done in secret, and He will reward you. When you pray, don't be like those show-offs who love to stand up and pray in the meeting places and on the street corners. They do this just to look good. I can assure you that they already have their reward.

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Forgive us for doing wrong as we forgive others. Keep us from being tempted and protect us from evil.

0: Was there really a worldwide flood as described in the book of Genesis? If so, what kind of scientific evidence do we have for this? Why is this story such a downplayed event? 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The Genesis Flood, Part 1, with Jay Siegert. 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

Hello, everyone, and welcome to Bethlehem Glory. We're so happy that you're joining us. By now, I bet you read the 1 Corinthians letter many, many times and are really being blessed. It just is a wonderful mandate for holy living and godly living in our day and age. But let's start off with our prayer from Psalm 119 and verse 18. Lord God, we just pray that you would open the eyes of our understanding, that we would see wonderful things in your word. Teach us through the power of the Holy Spirit the things that we need to know, the things that you want us to know. And Lord, then just apply them to our lives and guide us through the power of the Holy Spirit, that we might be those temples consecrated to you. And we pray all of this in Jesus' name, our Lord and Savior. Alleluia and amen. Amen, amen, amen. Well, we're going to start in chapter 4 right now. And Paul has really been admonishing them and telling us that we are the temple of the Holy Spirit. And now he's talking about faithfulness. So let's start in chapter 4, verse 1. Let a man so account of us as of the ministers of Christ and stewards of the mysteries of God. I mean, the stewards and the ministers, what they were you can call them like the under-rower or the subordinates or the servants. It all means the same thing. Moreover, it is required in stewards that a man be found faithful. If you want to be an elder or a deacon, you need to be found faithful in the things of God. And so if you're a steward or a minister of Christ, you need to be found faithful. But with me, it is a very small thing. You know,

0: Paul's seeing that they want to judge him in a sense. And he's saying, to me it's a very small thing that I should be judged of you or of man's judgment. Yea, I judge not my own self. Paul knew that his judgment was up to God. He knew that his mandate, his mantle, his anointing on him was from God. And he was going to be answerable to God for what he instructed them. And he knew that he was instructing them only in the things of truth and not man's wisdom at all. It says in 2 Corinthians, we walk by faith and not by sight. I'm not going to listen to the things that are being said sometimes. You know, we hear all kinds of things in the church. But we have to walk by faith. We're people of faith. And not the things that look appealing and seem appealing. We're not Christians by sight. Paul was able to say at the end of his life, I have fought the good fight. I have finished my course. I have kept the faith. And that's what he was saying. Okay? So he said, let's go on to verse 4. For I know nothing by myself. He recognized that. He knew that. He knew that all of his wisdom, all of his anointing, and everything that he had, and the life that he possessed, that it was from God. Yet am I not hereby justified, but he that judges me is the Lord. You know, he had made such a total commitment to the Lord Jesus Christ. Yet, you know, each one of us, we can't even judge ourselves correctly. We can't, because our hearts are so desperately wicked. And you know, it says that we have to have a renewed mind in Romans. But our judge is God. And we will stand before him one day, and he will judge us. Now, what Paul is talking about here is error. They were in blatant error from time to time. Therefore, judge nothing before the time until the Lord come, who both will bring to light the hidden things of darkness, and he will. All of our works, all of what we do, is going to be manifested in the light. Oh, yeah, we can be in a dark room and things can look pretty good. You turn that light on and wow, you see the imperfections everywhere. If it's in the painting, if it's in me, if it's in the furniture, you see all of that. Okay? And we'll make manifest the counsels of the heart. Everything's going to be made manifest. And then shall every man have praise of God. He talks about the hidden things. The only way to get rid of secret sin is to confess it. Is to live a life of repentance. You know, it tells us in Luke's gospel, whatsoever ye have spoken in darkness shall be heard in the light, and that which has been spoken in ears in closets shall be proclaimed from the housetop. Everything will be made manifest. So he's giving us these examples of faithfulness. And these things, brethren, I have in a figure transferred to myself and to Apollo for your sakes, that ye might learn in us not to think of men above that which is written, that no one of you is puffed up for one against another. Don't think so highly of yourselves. Don't go beyond Scripture. In other words, learn to live by the book, this book, the Word of God. Learn to live by this word, he's saying them. And stop following men. Stop listening to the fables of man. He says in verse 7, for who maketh thee differ from one another? And what hast thou that thou didst not receive? You know, they were boasting about their spirituality, and they were still babes in Christ. So let's start that one again. For who maketh thee to differ from another? And what hast thou that thou didst not receive? Now if thou didst receive it, why dost thou glory? As if thou hast not received it. Why are you taking credit? The glory belongs to God. We established that in the last lesson. You know, when we take personal pride in what God does in our lives, it's as much as we're insulting God. I can't take credit for anything here at TV 60, and God forbid that I ever should do that. It's God. God. God. He's the one. He's the builder. He's the sustainer. He's the controller. Now ye are full. Now listen to these descriptions here in verse 8. Now ye are full. Now ye are rich. That's what they thought anyway. Ye have reigned as kings. Now when you think of full, rich, and kings, you think of the Messianic millennium coming up and the blessings that are promised in the Messianic kingdom. And without us, you're rich, you're full, you're reigning as kings, but we're not. And I would to God you did. I wish you were. I hope that that would be true, that we also might reign with you, and then maybe we could get a part of this too, and we could all reign together. He's saying this tongue-in-cheek, and it must have been very embarrassing to all of them, because they're boasting about how spiritual they are, you know, and how great they are because of their church. I mean, here they had this wonderful church, and the rest of the Corinthians didn't have that. There's all this prostitution and all of this carousing going on, and we're church people. We go to church. Oh, yeah. And we gamble, and we drink, and we do all, and we get commit adultery, and we do all of that. It sounds like the church today, doesn't it? And we endorse all kinds of things. So he's saying this to wake them that you're full, you're rich, you reign as kings. That would be great if we could do it with you. Doesn't work that way. For I think that God has set forth us, the apostles, last. Now he's going to get them. We're going to continue that verse right after the break.
1: Listen, the name of our program is The King is Coming, because we believe the King is coming. And we know he's coming because Jesus authenticated his second coming by rising from the dead.

One Day Closer is about learning how to use our one day closer to eternity to bring Jesus-infused hope and purpose to those around us. We hear from churches, from ministries, from individuals who are using their one day closer to eternity to spread the light and the love of Jesus in the lives and the locations around them. Please join us and check it out.

0: What if I told you that life for college students today is radically different than it was even 10 years ago? But so many of the challenges that face our college students haven't changed. So what are the modern challenges that face the men and women who go to college? And what can they do to help face those challenges? Kaden Strauss, campus minister at Kutztown University of Pennsylvania, joins us to talk about that and more. That's this week on Face the Issues.
1: We're in verse 9, and I just started reading that. It says, "For I think that God has set forth us, the apostles, last." He put you first. I mean, we have to be last. "As it were appointed to death, for we are made a spectacle unto the world and to angels and to men." We're like an exhibit. We're a sideshow. I mean, here you are. You have all these things. You're full. You're rich. You're reigning as kings, and we're nothing. We must be a spectacle to the whole world. And he goes on to chastise them a little bit more. "We are fools for Christ, but you are wise in Christ." We're fools, but you're wise. "We're weak, but you're strong. Ye are honorable, but we are despised." And he's making this parallel to kind of jar them up spiritually, awaken them up. It must have been embarrassing. "Even unto this present hour, we both hunger and thirst and are naked and are buffeted and have no certain dwelling place." And it's a historical fact that Paul and his followers had to earn their way. This church should have been supporting them. They were missionaries, but they were not. So we're hungry, we're thirsty, we're naked, we have no certain dwelling place. "And labor, working with our own hands, being reviled, we bless. Being persecuted, we suffer it. Being defamed, we entreat. We are made as the filth of the world and the offscourging of all things unto this day." The offscourging was when they would take a person and throw them in the ocean. It was a pagan custom, and it was supposed to atone for the sins of this wicked city. He said, that's what we are. Because, I mean, they're so high and mighty, and they're so puffed up, so this is what we have to be. And yes, they worked with their own hands. And yes, they did support them. And yes, they were reviled. And yes, they did suffer. And all of these things happened to them for the gospel, for these people, for the people that Paul loved. In Corinthians, in the 4th chapter, it says, "The Lord hath ordained that they which preach the gospel should live by the gospel." They're supposed to be supported. Missionaries are supposed to be supported. If you're being fed the gospel and the good news of Jesus Christ, you're supposed to support that ministry and help them. And we have missionaries all over the world that need to be supported, and this ministry as well. And it says in Luke's gospel that the workman, the one who serves the Lord and serves mankind, is worthy of his hire. Now he says, "I write these things not to shame you, but as my beloved sons, I warn you." His heart always bled for them, in a sense, because he wanted them to be so special in Jesus Christ. And so he wasn't trying to shame them, and he calls them beloved sons. He even calls them a term of endearment, even more so than brethren, my beloved sons. He wanted them to repent of their ways and get their lives right with God. "For though ye have 10,000 instructors in Christ, yet have ye not many fathers? For in Christ Jesus I have begotten you through the gospel." He was their spiritual father, so to speak. No matter how many guardians and how many people did help the Corinthians, there was only one who started that church, that planted that church, who started the Corinthians. In Galatians, this is Paul's heart. Now look at this. He says in Galatians, the 4th chapter, in verse 19, "My little children, of whom I travail in birth again until Christ is formed in you." He agonized in prayer like a woman giving birth. You know the pain of birth? Well, he travailed like that for his people. And he's doing the same to the Corinthians as he did the church in Galatia. We studied Galatians, remember? Oh, foolish Galatians, who has bewitched you? He wanted them to stand fast in the liberty where Christ had set them free, but they were entangled with the yoke of bondage, and his heart travailed then. And he's saying, now, I have begotten you through the gospel. He's saying, he said, I'm writing to you as my beloved sons to warn you. He says in verse 16, wherefore I beseech you, be followers of me. Now, how many of us would dare to say that to any Christian? Just look at my life and live the way I do. Wow. Now, I know Jesus says, follow me and I'll make you fishers of men. But he's saying, wherefore I beseech you, be ye followers of me. Now, I know what he means there is of the gospel that he preached. But yes, he's saying, look to me. Look to my life. I've been persecuted. I've been buffeted. I've done all these things. We just read about that. We've been hungry. This is what it means to be a follower of Jesus. For this cause I have sent unto you Timothy, who is my beloved son and faithful in the Lord, who shall bring you into remembrance of my ways which be in Christ, as I teach everywhere in every church. Timothy's coming. He's going to clarify the gospel message. He's going to deal with the problems firsthand. He's going to listen to you. He is a faithful follower of Jesus. And he's going to cause you to remember the things that you've been told. So when Timothy comes, he's my beloved son. Now some are puffed up as though I would not come to you. Some are thinking, oh, well, you know, forget it. He's not going to come here. And they want to go on with their sinful practices. But Paul's desire is to really be with them, if that's what the Lord wants. And that may not be what the Lord wants. We're going to see that. Now some are puffed up as though I would not come to you. But I will come to you shortly, if the Lord will. And will know not the speech of them which are puffed up, but the power. If I come, I'm not going to listen to the ones with the puffed up speech. I'm not going to listen to the ones that are causing the division. The power of God, the gospel of God, the good news of Jesus Christ is sufficient. This is what you'll hear from me. For the kingdom of God is not in word, not in the words of those divisive people that you're listening to, but in power. There's power in the word of God. He sends his word and heals. That's what God's word can do. There's healing in the word of God. And this word is a healing book, a book of healing messages in every aspect. We'll be right back.
2: Time to go! Come on!

0: they're relying on us.
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0: We're relying on you. Please help.
2: Many are wondering who's in control. Is the president in control? The Congress? The Supreme Court? Today I want to tell you that God is in control. Jehovah God sits in heaven and he rules over his universe. So those of you who trust him can be at peace. Even though it looks like things are going crazy in our world, relax. The same God who calmed the storm and fed the multitudes lives to be inside of your life as you trust him. So relax. God is in control.
3: 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But in today's Ministry Minute, Pastor Lambert encourages us to trust in the Lord and walk in peace. God is in control. 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
5: And welcome back. You know, we're talking about the wonderful wisdom of Paul. He says, for the kingdom of God is not in word, but in power. You know, Paul was one that would confront trouble head on. And when we read the next verse, that's what this means. Verse 21. What will ye? Shall I come unto you with a rod? He had to. He would do that. He was not a timid man, or in love, or in the spirit of meekness. He's trying to wake them up. Remember, one, there was a problem with Peter. And it tells us in Galatians, but when Peter was come to Antioch, I, Paul, withstood him face to face because he was to be blamed. He didn't dodge responsibility. He wasn't afraid or fearful of a confrontation, but he preferred the message of love. And so he said, "Well, what will you? Shall I come unto you with a rod or in love or in the spirit of meekness? Which way do you want it?" Because you see, the kingdom of God is not meat or drink. It's righteousness is what he wanted for them. Peace and joy. And these are the things they were forfeiting because they weren't living right lives. So they weren't walking in the fullness of the Spirit. And so Paul desired so much as a pastor that they would walk in truth. And in Thessalonians, this is Paul's style, but we were gentle among you, even as a nurse cherishes her children. This is Paul's way. He would rather love them into the kingdom. Isn't that the greatest of all? We can have faith, hope, and charity, faith, hope, and love, but the greatest is love. That's the gospel. That's what this whole book is about from cover to cover. Love, L-O-V-E. So he wants a message of love, but not error, that they would walk in error. That's one thing he wouldn't tolerate. So we just concluded chapter 4. I'll give you a little bit of a summary. He gives us patience. He gives us examples of patience and humility. And the believer's judgment is fidelity to God, not to man. Faithfulness to God. Maybe verses 5, 3 or 5 might be good verses. It says, therefore judge nothing before the time until the Lord come, who both will bring to light the hidden things of darkness and will manifest the counsels of the heart, and then shall every man have praise of God. God's going to reveal everything that we do. And that's why Paul so much wanted them to walk in integrity. Let's start chapter 5. He's talking about fellowship again, and now he's going to be talking about relating to lust. He doesn't mince words. He gets right to the problem in every one of these chapters. It is reported, he heard it again, commonly, not isolated incidents, this is common, that there is fornication among you, and such fornication is not so much as named among the Gentiles. We don't even see it in the heathen world. That one should have his father's wife. Incest. And this is in the church. Now, he's talking about sexual sins here. In Deuteronomy, it really vehemently comes against that. Now, this may have been a stepson, we don't know, and a step-parent, I'm not sure. But anyway, the crime is worse than adultery. And he's talking about sexual sins here. Do we ever see sexual sins in the church today? Oh, I think so. It says, and ye are puffed up, and have not rather mourned. You haven't lamented, you haven't repented, that he that hath done this deed might be taken away from among you. You know, the church in Laodicea was given such a strong warning because they were so in error. In fact, I'll read that scripture from Revelation. Because thou sayest, I am rich and increased with goods, and have need of nothing, and know not that thou art wretched and miserable and poor and blind and naked. In a sense, they were like the Laodicean church. Don't you know you're poor and naked and wretched? You think you're so puffed up with your man talk. And that's where they were. You're puffed up. They were in a sad condition. They were so content in their inflated egos, they couldn't repent. They didn't even... Some people think repentance is just saying, I'm sorry. Oh, would to God that the Church of Jesus Christ would know what repentance is really all about. For I verily, as absent in the body, but present in spirit, have judged already, as though I were present, concerning him that hath done so this deed. I may not be there, but I have judged this one, because this is so vehemently wrong to do that. This is a critical rebuke right now from Paul. And rightly so. They were so wound up with their pride and carnality that they were allowing this one to be among them. In the name of our Lord Jesus Christ, when ye are gathered together, and my spirit with the power of our Lord Jesus Christ, to deliver such an one unto Satan for the destruction of the flesh. Now, he doesn't mean annihilation. He's talking about destruction of physical and sexual appetites, that the spirit may be saved in the day of the Lord Jesus. We need to pray, beloved. We need to pray for the church. We need to pray. We see these things happening. We see adulterous situations, fornications, and maybe even incest in the church today. We see pornography rampant in the church today. It says in Galatians, brethren, if a man be overtaken in a fault, ye which are spiritual, restore such an one in the spirit of meekness, considering thyself, lest thou also be tempted. So, sexual sins are an abomination to the Lord. And we see that so clearly, that Paul is definitely, positively coming against all of this in this letter to the Corinthian church. As I said when we started this lesson, they're relevant for today. And he wants those believers to be so closely reunited in the spirit, togetherness with them, with one another, but most of all with God. Why don't we close the show with a little bit of a prayer? Because I think we need to pray. Lord God, we worship you and praise you. We ask you, Lord, to give us repentant hearts. Hearts that are seeking after holiness. Hearts that would seek the living God. Lord, teach your church repentance. Start with each one of us individually, that we know what it means to love and serve the living God. What we know what the word holiness truly means in our life. Cleanse our minds, our eyes, our mouths, our hands, our feet, that we would be consecrated to the Lordship of Jesus Christ. We pray this in Jesus' precious name. Alleluia and amen. I pray that you prayed that prayer with me, that you truly do mean it, that the spirit of repentance would come to us, because there is perversion in the church today. But it needn't be like that, because we can look up with great joy, because our redemption draws nigh. We can look up with great hope, because we have the anchor of Christ to hold on to. Beloved, wherever you are, just repent, and he will forgive, and you'll be that new creature. We'll see you next time on Bethlehem Glory.

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1: The bravest person I know is my daughter, Cynthia.
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5: 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We're going to do all this and more because we have an appointment with destiny.

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And we know He's coming because Jesus authenticated His second coming by rising from the dead.

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And we know He's coming because Jesus authenticated His second coming by rising from the dead.

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0: Thanks for joining us for CBN Newswatch. I'm Lori Johnson. Today, the United States launching dozens of strikes on Iran in a major response for an Iranian missile attack on a U.S. base in Jordan. Now, the U.S. reportedly considering a plan for up to 2 weeks of airstrikes. And Israeli Prime Minister Benjamin Netanyahu meeting with evangelical Christians in Washington, D.C. We'll hear what his message was for these supporters of Israel. Is Islam conquering Europe? The number of Muslims in Europe and the United Kingdom has reached 50 million and is still growing, as some say Islam is on its way to dominating the continent. And how CBN's Superbook is bringing the gospel to Japan, and not only to children, but also adults, including even the elderly. Those stories and more today on Newswatch.
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0: We begin in the Middle East, where the U.S. launched strikes on dozens of Iranian military locations, striking back after Iran launched a surprise attack targeting American bases during the pause in fighting. CBN's Paul Petit brings us this look at the strikes and what could come next.
2: This morning, Jordanian Defense Forces shot down 5 missiles launched from Iran. In Kuwait, an Iranian missile struck a building owned by a Chinese company, killing one person. The missiles fired after the U.S. military attacked Iranian military targets overnight in what Central Command called a heavy wave of strikes, one day after foiling an Iranian missile attack on a U.S. base in Jordan. 2 hours, U.S. forces struck dozens of IRGC targets, including command centers, missile and drone facilities, and coastal defense sites. Iranian media reported explosions across southern Iran. The strikes serve as retaliation after Iran fired multiple ballistic missiles toward U.S. bases across the Middle East Wednesday in a surprise attack. An Iranian drone reportedly struck the U.S.-owned gas storage tanker at a port in Egypt, sparking a fire that spread to a second vessel. President Trump announced the U.S. attacks beforehand.
3: We're going to be hitting them very hard, because it's our turn to hit them. They know it's coming. They're asking us not to do it.
2: He added that he's still open to negotiations.
3: And we'll see if we get there with an agreement at some point.
2: The Wall Street Journal reports the White House is considering a 10 to 14 day air campaign after CENTCOM's commander presented plans to attack Iran's missile arsenal. In Washington for talks with President Trump and Senator Lindsey Graham's funeral, Prime Minister Benjamin Netanyahu spoke with ABC News.
4: My goal is to make sure that Iran, with this regime, doesn't have nuclear weapons. And that's something that President Trump and I both agree on, because it would be a different world.
2: Another key issue is Saudi Arabia. Netanyahu says Trump assured him the U.S.-Saudi nuclear deal remains linked to Saudi normalization with Israel through the Abraham Accords. Meanwhile, Saudi Arabia is seeking an international coalition to protect Red Sea shipping from Houthi attacks, while Iran's Revolutionary Guard claims it struck 3 oil tankers in the Strait of Hormuz on Wednesday. And according to reports, Iran is preparing to receive up to 400 Chinese-made missiles and shoulder-fired air defense missile systems as it rebuilds its short-range defenses. China, however, denies the report. In Washington, Netanyahu told evangelical leaders the world is, quote, under attack from the rising tide of anti-Semitism and anti-evangelicalism, adding, it's not accidental that the two are coming under a joint attack, because we are one.
0: And Paul Petit is with us now from Jerusalem. Paul, President Trump unleashed some expletives in his response to Iran's surprise attack during the pause in fighting. The president also had a few other choice words for Iran and its proxies. What else can you share?
5: Yes, strong words, Lori, and good morning to you. Well, using different words, let's say, Trump said Iran will basically get a beating after what he called a surprise attack that gave American troops only minutes to respond. The president also called Iran-backed militias in Iraq a cancer on the world. The signals that his frustration isn't limited to Iran itself, but extends on to its entire network of proxies across the region. Despite the response, though, Trump has not completely closed the door on diplomacy. fact, he said negotiations will continue and he'll be waiting to hear from Iran, though he did warn that there would be a much higher level of military action if those talks fail. Now, and it's important to remember that even if Iran has been weakened, its proxies have not disappeared, from the Houthis in Yemen to militias in Iraq and even potential sleeper cells abroad. Iran still has multiple ways to escalate this conflict without firing a single missile from its own territory. Lori?
0: So the president spoke in general terms about what is in the immediate future. Do we have any more specific idea about what the U.S. is planning to do next?
5: Yeah, as mentioned in my report, Lori, the Wall Street Journal reports that CENTCOM Commander Admiral Brad Cooper has developed what he calls a two-week go-big option. This would dramatically expand the air war against Iran. And the more aggressive plan, I should say, would move beyond this tit-for-tat strikes to break the current stalemate. Now, the thinking here is simple. The fewer missiles Iran has to fire, the fewer interceptors the United States needs to use to defend its forces and its allies. And what's interesting is that President Trump has not yet made a final decision. So the administration appears to be pursuing sort of a two-track strategy, keeping diplomacy channels open while at the same time positioning itself to dramatically escalate if in fact it is necessary.
0: Paul, you had a chance to interview military expert and retired Lieutenant Colonel Jonathan Conricus this week. What did you learn about Iran's ongoing threats to expand the war?
5: It was an interesting talk, Laura. Conricus is now with the Foundation for Defensive Democracies. It's a think tank with expertise in foreign policy and national security. And he told me that while Iran has been significantly degraded militarily, it still has several tools left in its toolbox to expand the war. He said Iran maintains some level of control over the Houthis in Yemen and still has proxy militias, as we mentioned, operating in Iraq, that could be activated against American or allied interests. Now, he also warned that countries including Russia, China, and to a lesser extent, Pakistan and North Korea all have relationships with the Iranian regime that could complicate the conflict should they choose to become more involved. And perhaps most concerning, Conricus told me that Iran could still use its residual capabilities to support terror organizations and sleeper cells in the West. Now, for firing missiles directly at Israel, he believes that it's probably the last resort for Iran because he says he knows that would mean Israel would respond immediately and very severely. Lori?
0: Saudi Arabia's sea vessels have been the target of the Houthis. Now the Saudis are joining the U.S. to hit back at Iran's proxy groups. What more can you tell us, Paul?
5: Yeah, the U.S. and Saudi Arabia have now conducted joint strikes against pro-Iranian militia targets in Iraq, and this marks a significant expansion of regional cooperation against Tehran's proxy network. This is especially notable given Saudi Arabia's previous attempt to de-escalate tensions with Iran. The kingdom appears to have concluded that Iran's proxies represent a direct threat to regional stability and global commerce. Now, the Houthis have targeted commercial shipping, as you saw, for months now, including Saudi interests. So Riyadh has had a major stake in keeping the Red Sea and other shipping lanes open. This also sends a powerful message here to Tehran. It's not just facing Israel or the U.S. anymore. An increasing number of Sunni Arab states now appear to be willing to publicly align against Iran's destabilizing activities. So it's a game changer, no doubt, Lori.
0: Paul, what all did Prime Minister Netanyahu say to evangelical Christians in D.C., and who else did he meet with?
5: Yeah, Netanyahu thanked evangelical Christians for what he called their consistent support of Israel, saying that their friendship has remained constant through what he calls one of the darkest hours in Israel. It was especially meaningful during the war that began on February 28th and continues today. He also spoke of a shared Judeo-Christian heritage, telling the group that Jews and evangelical Christians are descendants from the original Hebrews of the Holy Land. And he said that that those values have helped shape freedom, faith, and Western civilization throughout the world. And he also had a chance to meet with Senator Fetterman, as well as Senator Tom Cotton and Senator Cruz as well. He had a very busy agenda while in Washington, D.C. Lori, back to you.
0: Our CBN News Middle East correspondent, Paul Petit, thanks for being with us. Coming up, parts of Europe have become a dangerous place to be a woman or a Jew, and Christians are treated like second-class citizens. All of this and more is happening as the number of Muslims in Europe has grown to a surprising number. We'll bring you that story when we come back.

0: Dan, you need to go.
1: Really?
0: It's important.
1: I feel fine.
0: Look, you cannot mess around with this kind of stuff. Some cancers... 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
0: 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They'll tell you what screening test you need.
1: Fine. Can I have my pie now?
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4: Washington's words are powerful because they express an idea of a world that's different from the one everybody grew up in.
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7: Here's a statistic you may not have heard. More than 50 million Muslims live in the United Kingdom and the European Union, and Islam is still growing there in numbers and influence. Some believe it will soon dominate the continent. CBN's Dale Hurd has that story.
8: This Muslim call to prayer marks the 100-year anniversary of the opening of the Grand Mosque of Paris. Once the only official mosque in all of France, there are now almost 3,000, with more than 30,000 mosques across the European Union, including one of the newest, the Grand Mosque in Strasbourg. The number of Muslims in Europe and the United Kingdom has grown to more than 50 million, making Islam the fastest growing religion there. After 9/11, political leaders began welcoming large numbers of Muslims into Europe, because they thought it could create harmonious multicultural societies. It hasn't worked out that way. Many European cities now are plagued with Muslim no-go zones, areas too dangerous for police to enter. The Dutch asylum minister canceled a visit to an asylum center because it was deemed a security risk. There's been a rape epidemic that statistics have tied to migrant men. And in Britain, social unrest over what's been called two-tier policing, preferential treatment for Muslims by police, has led to predictions of civil war. Austrian political scientist Dr. Rolf Schollhammer.
9: But we already have these signals, the suburbs of Paris, Malmö in Sweden, in Berlin, Manchester, Liverpool, East London, where parts are controlled by Muslim gangs. Now, there's this attempt to kind of gloss it over and say, oh, no, these are just the birthing pains of the new great multicultural society. But I don't think that's what it is. Where young men are out in the streets and say, we want the caliphate.
8: The new multicultural societies in Europe and Britain have made it dangerous to be a woman or a Jew. In Brussels, on the one-year anniversary of the October 7th massacre, pro-Hamas demonstrators joined in a public prayer for Allah to burn the Jews. Joel Rubenfeld heads the Belgian League Against Anti-Semitism.
10: My city, Brussels, looks more and more like Gaza. It's just crazy. It's a tsunami of anti-Semitism. Every Jewish people I speak with in Belgium, they ask to themselves, where will we go?
8: In Britain, polls show a majority of Jews are considering leaving because of growing anti-Semitic violence.
11: A trend that was already evident before October 7th has simply metastasized out of control. We have rampant Islamist and leftist extremism in the UK, and perhaps more worrying still, we have authorities which are failing to do anything about it, or if they are acting, it's only acting to appease the extremists. So for a lot of British Jews, now we're starting to question our future here.
8: Britain is also reeling from a grooming gang scandal in which primarily Pakistani Muslim men raped and trafficked hundreds of thousands of white English girls over more than 10 years, while police and officials look the other way. And in this officially Christian nation, Christians find themselves as second-class citizens because of a system that favors Islam. King Charles recently changed his title in an official document from Defender of the Faith to Protector of the Space for Faith within the Multi-Faith Nation. It means he will now also defend Islam. In an interview with CBN News, Dr. Gavin Ashenden, a pastor in the court of Queen Elizabeth II, accused Charles of breaking his coronation oath and says the late queen, who was a devout Christian, would consider Charles' reign a disaster.
9: I don't think she'd be very impressed by Charles's downgrading Christianity to one of a smorgasbord of faiths. We do need somebody who will protect the faith. We really ought to be able to stand in the public space and tell people what the Bible says or what the church teaches. We'd like to introduce people to Jesus, but to be told that we can't by the police, whilst at the same time Muslims are free to talk about Muhammad or even to be violent in Muhammad's name, is a real problem. It's hard not to feel betrayed when the stakes are so high.
8: Former Muslim and Christian television host Brother Rashid says while Islamic doctrine does not allow for a Christian king like Charles to protect it, Muslims see this as another sign Islam will dominate one day.
2: Well, Muslims are happy that Europeans are opening the door for Islam, and that's what they want. And I grew up as a Muslim, and I always dreamed, because that's the mentality I grew up in. We all always dreamed that one day we will conquer Rome, we will conquer Europe, we will conquer America, and we will subdue them.
8: Brother Rashid adds that in Islam, mosques in Christian nations are seen as Muslim territory and act as forward military bases.
2: It's like a Trojan horse inside Western society, and they wanted to build it so they can claim it for Islam.
8: Both Brother Rashid and Dr. Scholhammer believe it may already be too late for parts of Western Europe and the United Kingdom, and their future now may have to be a choice between being dominated by Islam or civil war. Dale Hurd, CBN News.
7: Still ahead, how CBN's Superbook has been bringing the gospel to Japan for more than 40 years, since the 1980s. 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We'll have that story for you when we come back.
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7: In the 1980s, CBN introduced the Bible to Japan through Superbook, an animated series created for children. More than 40 years later, that vision is still bearing fruit. Today, Superbook is reaching not only children, but even elderly Japanese who are hearing the gospel for the very first time. Lucille Toulousen brings us that story.
18: On Sundays, Pastor Nishimura delivers his message from a pulpit to the congregation at the Jesus Family Church in Tokyo. At this evangelistic festival, however, he's happy dressing up as a cartoon character Pikachu to draw attention as he shares the gospel.
19: We wanted to find a way on how to share the gospel to more people, especially the children. And so we came up with this evangelistic festival. The Joy Joy Festival is an entry point of the church. Like today, we have 10 non-Christian families who came, and then they come to church.
18: This festival is Japan's largest evangelistic event. For the third time, Superbook participated, featuring Gizmo, known as Rubik in Japan. He danced with the Superbook team to the theme song, The Salvation Poem. Compared to previous years, more children are now familiar with the song. The team hopes they also understand its message, salvation through Jesus' death on the cross. Superbook fan Isa Pan says he understands.
20: Yeah, if I believe in Jesus, then I'll go to heaven.
18: According to John Tan, CBN Regional Director for Japan, Superbook first aired nationally here 40 years ago.
21: It was a way for Dr. Pat Robertson to enter Japan and introduce the Bible.
18: The Superbook team also visited various Sunday schools, teaching children about Queen Esther. They encouraged the kids to become part of the kingdom generation, one that cannot be defeated or destroyed because they serve a victorious God. Shota Shiozaki enjoyed the sharing and the fellowship.
22: My friends in school are not Christians yet, and so I invite them to church. Sometimes they are not interested. My biggest prayer is my friends will get to know Jesus and be saved and get to know the truth of the Bible.
18: CBN Asia producer Shekinah Grama, who regularly volunteers with the Superbook team, made the effort to learn Japanese.
23: So I could really understand what they're going through, and they would know the effort is put in, the intentionality, and they are shocked with that, and they know that that's love because someone took the effort to get to know them. They started sharing their lives little by little, opening up, and that's something that they told me they haven't done before.
18: At a recent anti-bullying school event, Superbook's episode The Good Samaritan was featured, encouraging students to respond to bullying with kindness, courage, and compassion. Through Superbook, the children also encountered the message of God's love in a fun and meaningful way. CBN also extended its outreach to the elderly, donating Superbook DVDs and Christian materials to an elderly home at the request of its Christian owner. As a result, residents across its 9 facilities heard the gospel for the first time.
24: It's amazing to see how God continues to open doors for the gospel here in Japan. And what began as a simple media outreach through Superbook has now grown to a much bigger vision, the establishment of CBN Japan.
21: As Christians, we believe the time of Jesus coming back is coming closer. And so he wants to call his children back to him. And he loves the Japanese so much that he has opened opportunities for us, for CBN, to start an office here and to do more ministry, not just for children, but also for adults.
18: CBN Japan will be officially launched this December through a major Christmas concert. Lucille Talusan, CBN News, Tokyo.
7: What an uplifting story. And we will be right back.

0: Where do our laws come from?
1: Are they simply made up by people?
2: Or is there a deeper moral code that guides humanity?
0: There is a law that is universal.
1: A law beyond human creation.
2: And a standard that judges our self-established ways.
0: One not written in ink, but in the very nature of reality.
1: And it has shaped our government and culture.
2: But is this higher law relevant today?
0: How can it guide us on present-day issues?
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1: I'm Mark David Hall.
2: I'm Professor Walton.
0: I'm Professor Jeff Brauch.
2: Let's get into Foundations of Law.
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4: This kind of lifestyle was leading to nothing but destruction. 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And I am grateful every single day for the life that I have. And I know every single day that the life that I have is because of Jesus. And if God can do that for me, then He can do that for anyone.
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6: Day one, diagnosis day, the hardest day, the day you hear,
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8: On day four.

Jesus is the one who came to save, to redeem, and to bring us into His presence. And all you have to do is believe. Jesus is all you need to experience the gift and the hope of the gospel. The Word of God is inspired, it is infallible, it is inerrant, it is faithful, and it is true.

0: Well, you made it through the weekend. Good Monday morning to you. I'm Jeff Coleman.
1: Yeah, and I'm Deborah Pinkerton. Welcome to Morning Light. Well, we are waking up to a diplomatic breakthrough in the Middle East. The U.S. and Iran have reached an agreement that will end a U.S. blockade of Iranian ports and reopen the Strait of Hormuz. The two sides will sign the deal in Switzerland on Friday. Very encouraging.
0: Gonna wait to get my gas till Saturday. Yeah. Well, as we have since the very beginning of the war, Morning Light will continue to provide in-depth coverage of the agreement's impact on over 1 million Christian believers, part of the illegal Iranian church movement. Turning our attention this morning to the headlines. How do we stay on mission in an age of constant digital distraction? Three young leaders will share how they avoid the pitfalls and if there's any hope for the rest of us. We are young leaders, of course.
1: We are. And coming up later in the show, from churches to special events to summer camps, even missions trips, Sunshine Praise Puppets spread the gospel with their hands. Well, the founder is here, plus the group will share a special performance. You don't want to miss it.
0: I'm very excited about this. I am. Well, the New York Times published a special section in its Sunday edition featuring six selected works of art, full color, large format prints of everything from Van Gogh's The Starry Night to Margarita Haverman's A Vase of Flowers to Frida Kahlo's The Two Fridas. The supplement included a 10-minute challenge to look at a work of art for that long. Just sit with it. No phone. No distractions. Just you and a piece of art. Deborah, can you do it?
1: I think I can. How about you?
0: I try. I got about 5 minutes in.
1: Oh, my goodness. Yeah. Well, I certainly love the challenge. So the question is, do we have a better attention span than a goldfish? I didn't know goldfish, do they have attention spans?
0: They said goldfish have like an 8-second attention span, but that's been disproven. Apparently, a goldfish can hold your gaze and attention for a longer time.
1: Well, a review of recent studies says no. Looking at a painting for 10 minutes, finishing a book, or having deep thoughts or conversations about anything is getting harder. Psychological Bulletin reports that short-form videos like TikTok, YouTube, and Instagram are contributing to spikes in stress, depression, and anxiety. And there's really no sign that these platforms are serious about changing that formula that generates money.
0: I don't think anybody's going to argue with the fact that social media is changing the way that we think. There's no single set of rules, of course, even in the pages of scriptures, for creating guardrails against distraction. But most of us sense that our minds and our hearts were never designed to absorb and filter many topics in a minute, an hour, or even a day. Have we learned enough about ourselves and the assembly line of digital content to know how and when to look for the off switch or say, enough? We turn to our smart and capable panel, Pastor Josiah Milinich, Luke Covert, and back with us after a little time away to finish college, Ty Cohen. Ty, congratulations.
2: Thank you.
0: You graduated with some distinctions and honors, and you did very well. So,
2: appreciate
0: what's
2: it.
0: Next for you?
2: I plan on working back at Messiah for a year or two, and then potentially consider seminary.
0: Okay. Then I think the long-term track for you is a pulpit somewhere, probably.
2: God's will.
0: So this idea of distractions, New York Times challenge struck me because the paper arrived in the driveway early yesterday morning, and here it is in the middle of it, falls out this giant supplement with full color, full page images of paintings. And this one is called The Garden of Earthly Desires, and it's this complicated, massive piece that was painted in the 1500s, and it has the Garden of Eden, kind of just Adam and Eve on the left, and in the center, you've got the activity with the animals and giant strawberries and all that growing, a little whimsical. And then at the end, you have when God is blessing is removed and the earth descends into chaos and even the musical instruments are turned into instruments of torture. And I thought, Josiah, how many times do we sit with anything, whether it is scripture and a passage or poetry or a painting, and is it a problem that we don't necessarily have time for that?
3: Yeah, I think it's a soul issue more than anything. We live in a, as we all know, a stimulated age, and short-form content, to your point in the opening, is really the source of it. If you don't like it, you just scroll. If you don't like it, you just scroll. Music has changed. You got to hook people in the first 10 seconds. Content that you post has to hook people in the first 5 seconds.
0: What about a sermon?
3: And same idea. If you, if somebody, if you, and I tell people this all the time, you can preach, you know, exegetically, but if you don't learn how to be a storyteller in the midst of it, you know, one of my best compliments that I can hear from someone after I've finished preaching is, when you started, I didn't know where you were going. And I tell them, exactly.
0: Right.
3: Because if you knew where I was going, you would stop listening. So I think that the idea is, you know, if the enemy can't get you defeated, he'll get you distracted. And so I think our entire society is meant to, hey, how can we get out of issues? And I see this all the time with young Christians that are asking me, like, hey, how can I build a devotional life? I'm like, you've got to leave your phone in a different space. You got to put it on do not disturb, and you've got to leave it somewhere, because the temptation is to, I do that. I have to. I'm not disciplined enough to not. Yeah. And so having guardrails, Paul says all things are permissible, not all things are beneficial. Mm-hmm. So learning that about my own life, or what are my tendencies? What are my issues? And so I set guardrails to not be distracted. No matter what I'm doing, if I'm with my wife, I've got to put my phone down, because it's just there. People will reach out. I'll see something. Yeah. I'll get a notification. And turning off my notifications for certain things, by the way, was the best decision I ever made.
0: Wow. So, Ty, I mean, to think about a future in the pulpit, let's say it's 5 or 10 years down the road, and you know you've got a Sunday morning, and you're competing with a NASCAR race, with a UFC fight, with World Cup. You're competing with just about every kind of distraction, and it's almost a race against time to get anyone's attention, if they even come into church, which in most cases people don't, with that kind of a packed weekend. Yeah. What do you do to cut into that?
2: Well, I consider right now I lead a youth group, and when they come in, we kind of have this conversation, because they're living in a time now where social media is just what they're living in, streaming.
0: Right.
2: People are going live, and I kind of set up this boundary of saying, hey, when we get here, we're going to leave our phones at the pulpit. We're going to leave our phones at the pulpit and spend these 2 hours together and connect with one another. And at time, you know, when we were consistent with that, they were willing to do it. Where at times, where I didn't even have to say it, they came and just dropped their phones at the pulpit.
0: Could we do that with adults? I mean, you know, and a serious question, but could we do that to ask people to voluntarily put their devices in a lockbox before they come into a sanctuary?
2: I believe. Kids don't do what they hear, they do what they see.
0: Right.
2: So I believe if we as adults set that example, I believe we should.
0: Yeah.
2: If we don't, I think we should.
0: I know some churches are kind of like, we are paper Bible people.
2: Yeah.
0: Or we're going to put it on the screen for you so you don't have to look. So you, the filmmaker here, are kind of part of the problem, right?
4: Yeah, sure, yeah.
0: I mean, you're thinking...
4: Very sorry, everybody.
0: You're creating movies, but then you have to realize that you've got an audience for a live screening, and then you've got this audience online, which hooks people into potentially watching it streaming somewhere. How do you make the ethical or moral decisions about how you, so you don't slide into becoming a part of the problem?
4: Yeah, I mean, so Netflix got sort of outed recently that, this isn't like a big expose, but they were telling filmmakers they had to say the plot of the movie 2 or 3 or 4 or 5 times verbally, because they were expecting, knowing that their audience isn't looking at the screen. So film is like a visual medium.
0: What do you mean? When they're creating a movie?
4: When they're writing the script, filming it, editing it, they would sometimes say, go back and restate the plot verbally, because we know our audience isn't actually watching. They're looking at their phone. So Ben Affleck came out. They did this movie called The Rip, and I put out this video that was The Rip Counter, where I just counted how many times they explained exactly what they were doing, and it hit 25-plus times where they said, $20 million score, we're going to take the money. Like the base, the kindergarten version of the plot, they said it out loud, I counted like 20 times in the movie.
0: So I have noticed that.
4: Yeah.
0: Right. Yeah.
4: And it's because, I mean, film is historically like a silent, like you think about Sergio Leone or like Leone, like these old movies that are just like quiet westerns or whatever they are. It's in the nuance. It's sort of like this. It's like you have to look at it and then make an interpretation of what you're seeing versus being told what you're seeing. So there is a shift. Maybe I'm skirting the question. I don't know. But there is a shift towards like overt explanation.
0: Okay, so I mean, I guess the question is, can you say no to that and say my audience deserves something different?
4: Yeah, you can, but here's the problem. The studio executives aren't saying this morally. They're saying it from a pragmatic perspective to match where attention spans are at.
0: Right.
4: So the thing I love about
0: if you want to make money,
4: if you want anyone to watch your movie, you should probably do this. The thing we talked about this that I love about movie theaters is that it's still a social faux pas to pull your phone out. You'll get jeered at. You'll get, hey, turn that off or whatever.
0: Right.
4: And so it's like there are a couple places where it's like weird. You're a weird person.
0: There are certain cultural communities, though, who enjoy having a full interactive and don't put their phones away, which is exciting. do.
4: That is exciting, yeah.
0: Bollywood and Indian movies,
4: which I
0: enjoy.
4: Yeah. And billions of people are wrong.
0: So, Josiah, as you're thinking then about explaining the Word of God and unpacking it for people who are as distracted as Luke describes, what do you do then in that age and not to become full-on an entertainer and reduce sermons into 30 seconds?
3: 100%. So you have to think about everybody in the room. And I think to your point, I hear that same spiritually. And I think you have to address, I'm not trying to just prove a point that people can do it without. I'm actually trying to reach those people. So I'm going to alienate people that have a bad attention span because that's the culture they've been discipled into. I want to meet that person. Uh-huh. And so in order to do that, I mean, I just did a wedding this past Sunday or Saturday, and I had one of the funniest compliments that I got from somebody was like, wow, that was so powerful and meaningful, but it also felt like a stand-up routine. It was really good. And to me, that speaks to, I met you where you're at, you stayed engaged, you heard everything I said, because I build tension, then I release tension with a joke or I make a statement. And so I think the same thing in sermons. The way I prepare a sermon is not top to bottom, it's concentric circles. So I say one thing and I figure out how to say that same thing 15 different ways. Mm-hmm. So I continually revert back to the same thing. I repeat it over and over. Mm-hmm. I'm explicitly saying it. I mean, so what you're saying, that I hear that trend working even in speaking.
0: So, Ty, I'm going to ask you the hard question then. Do we have time to look at art for longer than 10 minutes? Do we have time to go to the Met in New York and sit in front of a sculpture for a half a day, which to some people does not make any sense at all, but in many ways it's historically been the way that emotions come alive with people and how they can experience different parts of life. Does everything now have to be reduced to the minimum?
2: I think you can make time for it. I think we should make time for it. I'm big on like working with kids. I think if we start with the youth and kind of allow them, take them away. I have a nephew that if I come home, he's on his iPad. But as soon as I come home, if I sit down on my phone, he's going to stay on the iPad.
0: Right.
2: But if I engage with him, he'll put the iPad down in less than a second and engage with me. Maybe if I take him to look at art for one day, he may not stay focused on it for 10 minutes. But if we go every Wednesday or every Thursday, I believe that we can create a culture for youth that see the beauty in being patient with our time.
0: 20 seconds.
4: There's also data that's like baby boomers and Gen X are on their phone like 3 or 4 hours longer than the younger generation.
0: Wow.
4: So it's like meaning there's like 10 or 11 hours. A lot of them are clocking, which to me means that, we can talk about young people on their phones.
0: You said baby boomers and Gen Xers.
4: You should look it up.
0: It's not Gen Alpha.
4: No, and they're on their phone a ton, but it's what you said, that trickle. Yeah.
0: So baby boomers, that's you. Word of the wise there. Coming up on Morning Light, bringing Bible stories to life, the Sunshine Praise Puppets travel the world to share the gospel. The founder shares how this simple activity can lead children and even adults to a relationship with Jesus. You're watching Morning Light right here on Lighthouse TV.
5: 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How to safely build a fire. And how to control the flames. But I can only teach wildfire prevention. Only you can prevent wildfires.
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7: Yes.
8: Have you ever asked for help yourself?
9: It's always tough, right?
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1: This may come as a surprise. Puppets play a significant role in Christian ministry, especially in children's and youth programs. They also serve as tools for engaging adults in spiritual teaching. In fact, the founder of Lighthouse TV, Pat Huber, had a puppet show called Sunny Farms.
13: Hi, boys and girls, and welcome to Sunny Farms.
1: She created and produced the Christian-themed children's show on cable TV in the Lehigh Valley in the 1980s. One of those ministries is Sunshine Praise Puppets. The organization spreads the gospel through their hands. Joining us is the founder, Lois Matarazzi, along with Pastor Dan Dixon from Rexmont EC Church in Lebanon County. Thank you both for being with us.
7: Thank you for having us.
1: So, Lois, tell us about Sunshine Praise Puppets.
7: Sunshine Praise Puppets. It's a ministry that God started back around 2000, and we started with six people. And wow. It just grew through the years. Sometimes I have up to 15 puppeteers. Right now we have 10 with backup people. God has sent us to such marvelous places. We've been to Scotland. We've been to Kenya, Brazil twice.
1: Oh my goodness.
7: We've been to Honduras. And we've traveled all throughout the United States just doing different things. Sometimes we're performing. We're helping missionaries. Give them ideas how to use puppets. We'll do vacation Bible schools for churches. They contact me and say, could you teach us how to do it? We do it with the puppets. And we just love it. We love sharing the gospel.
1: What is the mission?
7: The mission obviously is for the puppet team, it is for spreading God's love, letting people know his what he's done for us, how he sent his son. And for the puppeteers, I want them to learn about ministry. I tell them all the time, anybody can stick their hand up a puppet and move a mouth, but being part of a ministry is huge. We have every practice starts with our devotions, and each puppeteer, from the youngest to the oldest, is responsible to lead a devotion, and that includes giving a Bible scripture and leading us in prayer.
1: Oh, that is wonderful. Pastor Dan, the puppets are coming to your church. Tell us about that.
9: We're having a community celebration on June 20th, and the puppets are going to be there. We're doing a pancake breakfast by donation. We've got a bunch of other activities going on. We've got a bounce house. Working on coffee food truck things, some other things as well. It's really exciting to be able to reach out to the community with a family-friendly event.
1: And how do you hope the puppets make a difference for the people who attend?
9: Well, I think overall children's ministry is so important in the church because most people who decide to become Christians do so as children. And so having the Sunshine Praise Puppets come and perform is just one of those ways to draw the community in and draw the kids in and introduce them to Jesus in a special way.
1: And Lois, talk to us about the reaction that you receive when puppets perform, not just here in the States, but all around the world.
7: It just makes us feel so good, and we praise God and give him the glory to see the smiles on people's faces. A lot of times we'll do community events like this, and we not only perform, but then we'll do crafts or whatever they need us to do. And I love one of the biggest reactions I get is people are just so excited because they see adults and youth working together as a team. And the puppeteers are taught, you know, the adults aren't in charge, kids aren't in charge, you know, they are truly a team. We're a family. We are there for each other.
1: And it takes a lot of work. Talk to us about rehearsals. And there's a lot of time that goes into this.
7: Yes, there is. It is well worth it. But, yeah, we meet Sunday afternoons from 2 to 5, and just a lot of practicing. But we try to do fun things, too. Like we'll have a picnic once in a while just to release, because the puppeteers do work hard. I push them. I push them hard.
1: And you train them.
7: Yes, I do. I do train them. Teach them puppets. Yeah, I'm sorry.
1: No, you were talking about the soup cans.
7: Yes. For the practice, and you commented about their arms getting tired. I'm like, no, because when they start, the first couple practices, a new puppeteer will be like, oh, my arms are hurting. And I go, okay, go home and practice with a soup can and put it over your head for 5 minutes. And that helps build their strength so they can do it.
1: Wow. Wow. Now, we're going to see a performance. Why don't you tell us about what we're going to be seeing?
7: Okay, so this is God's Top 10. I love doing this performance because the puppeteers learn the Ten Commandments. They can, by the time we're done practicing, they can name the Ten Commandments in order what they are. Each song, each commandment has a song with it. So you're going to see the finale. You'll see 10 different puppets because that's the puppets that sang that commandment song. And then you'll see the number going up as they're doing in the finale. Oh, so it's just one big great finale, and it's awesome.
1: That is wonderful. Thank you both for being here with us, and have a wonderful time at your celebration.
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1: 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Stay with us. 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
4: As you heard from Lois, the Sunshine Praise Puppets will perform at Rexmont EC Church's upcoming community celebration. Today, we're getting a preview. Here's God's top 10. Take it away.

0: Everyone did a wonderful job. We're going to talk now with puppeteer Savannah Gabner. Tell us who you're playing.
1: Hi, my name is Laura, and I am originally from Connecticut.
0: We were talking earlier, and you've been all around the world.
1: Yes, we have been to Kenya. Me specifically, I have been to Kenya, and I had such a great time.
0: I can imagine. So, what is the reaction that you receive when people come to see your show?
1: I want people to be surprised and happy that we were there.
0: Nice. So when everyone walks out the door, when young kids, young boys and girls, I'm sure they want to come up and talk with you, but teens, parents, grandparents, what do you hope they take with them?
1: With this specifically, I really want them to take away like the Ten Commandments and to just love God more.
0: And Savannah, tell us, why do you feel that you were called to this ministry?
1: When I went to Twin Pines Church Camp, I saw them perform, and I knew God was calling me to come and join, and I have been in there since.
0: Well, you're doing a wonderful job. Thanks so much for talking with us.
1: Thank you.
0: To learn more about Sunshine Praise Puppets or to book them for an event, visit sunshinepraise.org. Stay with us. We're back right after the break.

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1: Thank you, Sunshine Praise Puppets. Coming up tomorrow on Morning Light, God created all of us with a desire to live a purposeful life. Hope Serve comes alongside individuals with disabilities and their local communities to develop creative opportunities for participation in all aspects of life. You will hear from the founder. And that's a look at what's coming up tomorrow on Morning Light. Now, Jeff, your closing thoughts.
2: That was a great interview. Fun puppets. Enjoyed it.
1: That's a lot of fun.
2: Well, in the days and months leading up to the founding of our incredible country, few decisions were more important than choosing the Commander-in-Chief of the Continental Army. On this day in 1775, June 15th, Congress turned to 43-year-old George Washington. At 6 feet 2 inches, a majestic, towering figure, a Virginia farmer who unified North and South. He made sense. But while Mr. Washington was undoubtedly courageous on the battlefield, as a military technician, his record was somewhat mixed. Truth is, the one qualifying trait above all others was George Washington's self-control. He had self-possession, they said, the ability to hold his tongue, the ability to conceal his temper. And while America was throwing off a king, they wanted a leader who projected humility. The lesson for us? To command armies and lead a nation, leaders, including George Washington, had to first command himself. It was the critical ingredient. And in this 250th year of America, it's a timeless lesson for leaders of families and schools and churches and the corner store. We all lead someone, and the best leaders always begin by leading themselves. For Deborah and the entire Morning Light team, I'm Jeff Coleman. Thanks for starting your week with us. Go check on your neighbors. Take a minute today to pray for our troops. And then let's meet back here again tomorrow morning.

0: Hello and welcome again to Stand in the Gap. In previous programs here and routinely on our Stand in the Gap Today international radio program, we emphasize the great importance of studying, knowing, and living biblical prophecy. I emphasized that one of the greatest needs of our day is for the reading, understanding, preaching, and living out of biblical prophecy, which comprises about 30% of Scripture. God gives us prophecy, which by definition simply means God writing history before it happens, and that He gives it to us to prepare us, not to scare us, not to confuse us, but to enthuse us, not to make us stumble, but to make us tremble in the awesome power of God. A guest that we have introduced in past programs, we've talked with before, Brent Miller Jr. He's the founder and producer of Ingenuity Films, about a stellar documentary film entitled Before the Wrath, now the number one Christian documentary in the nation. Now, in that film, Brent so professionally and biblically and accurately depicted what Jesus meant in John 14, verses 1 to 3, where He told His disciples and all church-age saints, "I go to my Father to prepare a place for us, and when complete, I will come again and take you to myself, that where I am, there you may be also." In that film, it so graphically illustrated why, that's key, why Jesus must return for His bride. And the Bible indicates with that why the rapture is so very soon, even at the door. Now today, Isaac and I will talk to Brent Miller Jr. again, just briefly, about this film, and then we'll segue to a new docudrama that prophetically falls directly subsequent to the rapture and the film Before the Wrath and what that talks about. Now, following the announcement of the rapture by Jesus, He then went and conducted the Last Supper right prior to being sold out by Judas Iscariot. Jesus imparted an equally extraordinary message that Last Supper night. The very presence of the traitor Judas is so instructive for all believers today, as is the message by Jesus. A new docudrama entitled Eating with the Enemy focuses on the life and the lessons to all end-time saints from the life of Judas, and it is the subject of this new film coming soon. Today and next week, we'll be talking with film producer Brent Miller Jr. about this film, its core message, and why it's so applicable to Christians today. And with that, I welcome to the program again Brent Miller Jr. Brent, thank you for being back with Isaac and I. It's always a thrill to have you on, and we have such really big news and great news to discuss today, but thanks for being with us again.
1: Yeah, absolutely. It's such a pleasure to be on and to see you too. Appreciate it.
0: Brent, just to do a couple things here, but share with us briefly, if you can at this time, a brief overview of the newest Eating with the Enemy docudrama, perhaps its core message, and how you think the Lord has clearly led in, well, going before the wrath, which we'll talk a little bit more after the break, and then moving into this one. Establish that connection if there is any there.
1: Sure. Yeah, in fact, we planned on producing Eating with the Enemy while we were shooting Before the Wrath. Eating with the Enemy was always the direct sequel of Wrath, and there's some foreshadowing and insight in Before the Wrath that people who have seen the film will notice, including some of the insights into Jesus at the Last Supper with His disciples when He shares the cup to create a new covenant with His disciples, which represents, you know, the betrothal between the groom and the bride. And so what we find is that a lot of the end times prophecies that were reflected during the Galilean wedding as presented

0: happened in Before the Wrath is actually central to a lot of the events that unfolded during the Last Supper. So essentially, without giving away too much right now, essentially eating with the enemy refocuses on the events of the Last Supper. And what we've discovered and brought out is a lost prophetic warning actually woven throughout the events that converge on the night of the Last Supper. But not for the disciples and those in that day, but specifically to those living at the end of the last days. And in this prophecy that we've discovered that's woven throughout the events, the key character that's central to all of it is Judas. You know, and that's shocking because Judas is one of the most marginalized and ignored, you know, disciples of all the Gospels. I mean, when's the last time you've heard a sermon on Judas at church? So probably never.
1: And with that, Brent, I'm just going to let it right there. That's a great response. And ladies and gentlemen, stay with us. We're going to break away here at this point for our normal break. And I'm going to come back. I'm going to talk again to Brent. And we will give just a short piece of the insight into this first program that they were talking about, Before the Wrath. And then we're going to go further into the latest docudrama to be released, Eating with the Enemy.
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0: Before we talk further with Brent Miller Jr. about the latest film, Eating with the Enemy, being released in the very near future, I'd like to first watch just a minute from the predecessor film, which we just discussed with him, Before the Wrath, which focuses on the critical and prophetical event called the Rapture, when Jesus will return for his bride, as he carefully instructed his disciples, and the New Testament further expands upon. I'd like all of us now, as you're watching me now, to just sense the power and the focus and the importance of that particular message. We watch this short clip.
1: As Galileans, we witnessed his first miracle. He warned us that a time of great deception would come. But we must hold on to our faith that one day he would return to save us from the end of the world.
2: Most people don't believe that Jesus is coming back. What if there was evidence that proves that this is all real?
3: Because there were so many people bringing up little bits and pieces of this. I'm thinking, there's got to be a pattern here.
4: The Bible talks about it as being a mystery. But why does the rapture have to happen? What's the point to it all? A Galilean would have understood that perfectly.
5: They are the key to everything. I'm just so stunned. I never thought I would see this in my lifetime.
0: And welcome back. And that's just a short clip there today of Before the Wrath. But I hope that you get the idea of the quality and the intensity, and I'm going to say the theological depth that is underneath that film. But Brent, let's come back into this now. You put that first film together, and people can watch it on your site, and you'll give information about that later. But just briefly, why do you believe the Lord led you to present the biblical story behind the Galilean wedding and the foundation for understanding the why of Jesus' return?
6: Right. That's a big question. Look, partly my reason for receiving Jesus Christ was studying eschatology. Did not grow up in a Christian home. And when I worked for MTV Networks in New York City, I was not a Christian at the time. So I was in New York City during 9/11, and those events sort of opened my eyes to a larger world I wasn't paying any attention to when it came to religious conflict and prophecy and how fragile life in our world really is. So I spent years studying eschatology, religion, et cetera, and then came to the conclusion that everything in the Bible must absolutely be true. But knowing something is true doesn't necessarily mean you receive it, especially when it comes to Jesus Christ. So it was years after that that I eventually received Jesus Christ and was born again. When that happened, the Lord led my wife and I to start a Christian production company called Ingenuity Films. And our goal was to simply utilize history and apologetics and evidence in order to convince not only the unbelieving world that Jesus Christ is God and to have a relationship with him, but also to edify the church, which often lives in conflict between what they want to believe and the lies of the world telling them that it can't be true. And so that's why you see so many Christians in this heart versus mind conflict. That doesn't need to exist. It doesn't need to be there, because we were never taught to have blind faith. We were taught to have a reason for our faith. And there's plenty of evidence that the church is just simply unaware of. So when we were looking at one of the hottest topics in eschatology, the rapture, obviously, you know, we all know how much infighting there is, you know, pre-trib, mid-trib, post-trib, you know, no trib, you know, and on and on. It's one of the most contentious topics within the church. Meanwhile, the unbelieving world is looking at the rapture, and they're just scoffing at it because it doesn't make any sense to them at all. So we felt the Lord was leading us to instead of saying, when is the rapture going to occur, that we've been asking the wrong question for years. The question is why? Why does Jesus have to come back at all? And that's a question that even a lot of pastors can't answer. They simply, you know, believe, well, he just said he would, right? But everything Jesus does is always for a reason. It's always for a bigger picture, for something for us to understand. And so working with some of the greatest theologians and anthropologists in the world, Jay McCarroll and so many others overseas in Israel, we were able to uncover and present essentially what is a typology that was woven into Jewish culture for Jesus literally letting us know why he has to come back, why we're even called the bride of Christ, which most Christians don't really understand. And so the findings were just, it's one of those things where once you see it, you can't unsee it. So it's not when is he coming back. Nobody knows the day or the hour. We're told that very clearly. But the why changes everything about how we need to be prepared for when Jesus does come back.
7: Brent, I like how you show us as well as teaching us these things. And that whole, you know, that whole movie about the Galilean wedding was so impactful. God decided to clothe himself, God the Son, in flesh and show himself to us throughout Old and New Testament. Parables and examples, object lessons. And so the docudrama style that you do where you immerse us in Scripture, in the evidence, I think is so powerful. It's just very, very impactful. And so with that, with this newest docudrama, Eating with the Enemy, again, marginalized. Yeah, Judas Iscariot. We don't even like to talk about, you know, the only time I've heard somebody name something after Judas was somebody named their dog Judas, but they don't name their children that. And so why Judas? What is it? And I don't want, you know, I know we don't want to give away the whole point of the movie, but what led you to that connection with Judas, and what is that prophetical connection that becomes the message to the church today?
6: Yeah. Well, that actually stems back to before the wrath. During a lot of this, working with a lot of these anthropologists on wrath, you know, we kept coming back to this central theme of the Last Supper, because so many of the things Jesus said that reflected that Galilean wedding culture was restated during the Last Supper, including just a quick example during the Galilean wedding. You know, when the groom and bridegroom would be betrothed, the groom would leave for about a year to prepare a place for his bride. Well, that sounds very familiar with when Jesus says, I have to leave to prepare a place for you during when? The Last Supper. And so many of these wedding customs are revealed during the Last Supper. But who is the character who is absolutely central to the events that unfolded at the Last Supper that led to the crucifixion of Jesus? Judas. You know, and it absolutely blows my mind that the more we looked into Judas, the more that there is clear, not subtle, overwhelmingly just clarity on Judas being a living parable for the last day's church, that Jesus genuinely has an intentional warning that is woven through the life and death of this character. Even everything that Jesus said to Judas during the Last Supper, everything that Judas did, why he did it. It's so deliberate as a typology, as a warning to the last day's church. It's unbelievable that we've missed this in our modern Western culture for hundreds of years. And I'm not over exaggerating this. We've spent so much time speaking to various pastors and Christians all over the world, and 99.9% of people have the story of Judas absolutely wrong and don't understand why he's applicable to us today.
0: And Brent, that's interesting. And again, we're talking with you about this program that's coming out, Eating with the Enemy, and you'll give us more information about when. It's soon. It's soon down the road. It's going to be coming out. And next week we'll be talking with you as well. In just a moment, ladies and gentlemen, I'm going to show the trailer. It's just a couple of minutes of this program, so you'll get just a slight indication of what it is in graphic form. But Brent, let me just ask you this, because it's interesting, because when you were with us before, which is now just about 4 years ago,
6: mm-hmm.
0: almost 4 years ago, this program, as you have said, was on the docket. It was in planning way back then, but now we're here sitting here in 2026. and it's now going to be coming out, but there have been delays, and you and I know that God's timing is perfect in all things in a believer's life. But just out of curiosity, can you speak to intentional delays, divine delays, or things that have happened? Fill us in on that a little bit, and maybe from this perspective, do you kind of sense in your heart that God may be directing the timing of this message, perhaps to America and the world, in what is increasingly a time of great consternation? I mean, the world, everything that's happening around us is so confusing to people and have people off edge and on edge. Do you think there's anything that you see God putting together that the timing is just right?
6: Yeah, this is the first time I've actually addressed this publicly since we began production on Eating with the Enemy. So I'm really glad to have this opportunity. And they say when things feel like they're falling apart, usually it's just falling into place. That's why we trust the Lord's wisdom. We trust his delays. We trust his trials. And Eating with the Enemy, quite frankly, has been a film filled with more trials and external spiritual warfare, and I do not say that lightly, than anything that we've ever produced before. Other films we produced have always gone fairly smoothly. Before the Wrath was actually delayed by a year because we had some very serious issues, including a death associated with the post-production team that delayed post-production efforts. But Eating with the Enemy has been just a nonstop, relentless attack. Even part of our capital was stolen while working with a partner studio on this film through a very sophisticated, like, wiring scam. I'm not going to get into the details, but it has been issues working with our original music and things that have come up. There's been illness. There's been it's just another level of spiritual warfare where obviously the enemy does not want this film out, but our Lord is a faithful God, and he provides everything we need to work through the trials. He never said it was easy. He promises us eternal life, and he promises us to never forsake us, but he never says it's easy. That we're not going to have trials. Of course we'll have trials. He says we will. And so our team, every day we wake up, we pray, and we just keep moving forward the best we can with the trust in our Lord that it will be in his perfect timing. And so we saw that with Before the Wrath, where it ended up releasing at the very beginning of COVID, which got it in front of millions of more eyes. And we know for a fact that Eating with the Enemy, the Lord has absolutely delayed it to release when it is right now, because maybe the church wasn't ready a few years ago.
0: Well, Brent, I think that, again, it's a reminder to all of us, all of you watching, God's timing is perfect in all regards for those of us who submit ourselves to his will. Let's just break away right now and just watch the trailer that is produced for this upcoming film, Eating with the Enemy.
8: This world has taken everything but the breath in my lungs. And now it seeks to claim the one thing I have left.
9: Judas. Judas. Come in. I've been waiting for you.
10: If he really was a prophet, he would know what kind of woman is touching him.
11: We are to meet tonight in a secret place. I can tell you where he'll be.
12: I will lay down my life for your sake. I will die for you.

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And there is no greater love than to sacrifice your life for a friend.

0: Brent, I think anyone who's watched that trailer, it's going to pique their curiosity. They're going to want to see this, and there's just so much there, and I wish we had time to get into all of it, that's why it's a movie. It's a whole docudrama, so we can all see that, get into all of it. What can we do? Where can our viewers go? Where can we go to see this in theaters and go to find out more information about Ingenuity Films and what you're doing?
1: Home is done. And we're simply finishing negotiations with our distributors right now. So if you go to eatingwiththeenemy.com, you can check out more information, the official release date, or sign up for our newsletter. And you'll be the first to know when we have breaking news and updates that come out for the film specifically.
0: And, with your website, too, where they can see even the other films that have come and sign up for other things, where can they go for that?
1: Oh, absolutely. All the films that we produced so far are available at harpazo.com, just the way it sounds, on other streaming platforms as well, such as Amazon.
2: And Brent, we are looking forward to this very much. I will say this. As we're sitting here doing this program right now, I have seen the trailer just like we just showed, and our viewers have now seen the trailer. I have not seen the finished film, so I am looking forward to it as well. But I will say this, and I have said this publicly many, many times, that the Before the Wrath, which we have seen, as a particular focus on something of great importance, prophetically, theologically, to end times Christians, such as we are, the rapture, and what you did by showing the Galilean wedding and Before the Wrath, there probably is no other film that has been as impactful right to the core for me personally, nor have I ever had a film where I've tried to encourage and put it into the hands of other people as much as I have that one. So I am believing that Eating with the Enemy, as we've described here and you've described, will be of equal stature, and as you've said to me personally, you believe even more powerful than Before the Wrath. So with that, I'm going to say goodbye to you, Brent, and we look forward to talking with you again next week. Ladies and gentlemen, thank you for being with us today on this program. Hopefully you've been informed just a little bit by Before the Wrath that is out there that you can see, and you can go to the site that was given, and then anticipating the new release, the new docudrama, Eating with the Enemy, focusing on the life of Judas Iscariot, but the message that Jesus gave at the Last Supper, so critical. And so join us again next week. We will show again the trailer, and we'll talk further with our special guest today, Brent Miller Jr., about this film, the power and the message that is contained within it. Write to us this week. Let us know that you are watching. We thank you, and we pray for you each day. Talk to you next week.

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Well, praise the Lord, everyone. I'm Pastor Eric Lambert of Bethel Deliverance International Church, and I want to invite you to join us on The Christian and the Culture. This is a talk show where we bring you the Word of God and share with you those precious principles that are designed to help you grow in the knowledge of our Lord Jesus. We're going to be discussing hiding the Word of God in your heart. So join us on The Christian and the Culture.

0: Well, praise the Lord. This is the day that the Lord has made, and we are going to rejoice and be glad in it. Welcome to the Christian and the Culture. I'm Pastor Eric Lambert of Bethel Deliverance International Church, and we are delighted that you've chosen to take this time to hear what the Word of the Lord declares to you, His sons and daughters. Now, we know you're living in some very frustrating times. In fact, Jesus tells us over in Matthew's Gospel, chapters 24 and 25, how terrible the time would be in the last days. But for those of us who know the Lord, I can tell you what Paul tells the people at Rome. We are more than conquerors through Him who loved us. And speaking of being more than a conqueror, I'm going to introduce you to these two generals of God who are going to help you realize your place in God and how to walk as a conqueror. First, we have Pastor Brian Weatherspoon from Tabernacle Harvest Church in Pottstown, PA, and then Pastor Tim Baldwin of Bethel Deliverance Church Northeast. Gentlemen.
1: Thank you so much, Bishop. That's right, Pottstown, PA, right outside of Philadelphia. Just one turn and you're right there. Move the coffee table. We got a hot topic for you today.
2: Christian and the Culture family, so good to see you all again. And we appreciate you being here. And let's jump in. Let's do it, gentlemen.
0: All right. Today, we want to call your attention to one of my most favorite passages of scripture. It's found over in Psalm 119. It's the longest psalm in the Bible. And David makes a statement. He says, "Wherewithal shall a young man cleanse his ways? By taking heed according to the word of God." What a beautiful question and answer written within that one text. How do we get clean, gentlemen?
1: Yeah.
2: Man, Bishop, that text there is really speaking to the real blessed life comes from obedience to the word of God.
0: Wow.
2: The real blessed life. That's how we get cleansed, by obeying the word of the Lord. Mm-hmm. I mean, it's that simple. I don't even think we can put anything else on it. It's just, that's how we are cleansed. That's how we are. The ship is righted in our lives by obeying the word of the Lord.
1: Yeah. I can only segue right off of that. Thank you, Pastor Tim. The word is the cleansing agent. It's almost as if God has given us something to constantly wash the soul, right? To get the soul clean. I talked to the church the other day and I said, listen, your spirit's saved, but your soul still wants to be outside, right? So you got to bring the soul inside. And the only remedy for cleansing the soul, cleansing your way, is the word of God, right? There are other things that can help aid along the way, but the only thing that gets to the gut of the matter is that word, because the word's like a two-edged sword. It goes down to the bone and the marrow. The word
0: now,
1: will change.
0: I want to ask the two of you, in your studies and your walk in the educational process of the word of God, is there a certain time in the history of the church where we begin to fall away from the word of God and pay more attention to the people who are tasked with teaching and preaching the word of God?
2: You know, Bishop, if we look at church history, it's always been a problem. You know, I don't think it's like we can go say it's the 1200s, the 1500s. I just think it's been a problem with man, period. Since the institution of the church, there has been issues with how we have gotten away from the word, or how we have put more stock in, like you said, the individuals who preach it or teach it.
1: Yeah.
2: You know, because we live in this time, I would hazard a guess and say that it's worse now. It's worse because we have access to so much.
1: Yeah.
2: You know, we have we've created this celebrity culture. You know, the word has been watered down, and what we're seeing is, as well too, on top of that, I think we're seeing a whole movement of false teaching
1: Okay.
2: of the word.